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1: Good afternoon and welcome to the Dexter Bentley Hello Goodbye Show, broadcasting here live today, Saturday the 3rd of October 2026. 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We are broadcasting here in the centre of London and also simultaneously on Radio Pavarotta in Poland, and we have a fantastic show planned for you. We have the welcome return of Seven-Headed Raven, who were last in just over a year ago. It was a sweltering solstice weekend, as far as I can recall. They will be delighting us later on in the show. In about a matter of moments, we're going to be hearing live music from Joss Cope, but I'll get there in good time. I'll tell you, first of all, we just heard a track called First Law by The Only Objects, and they're an Australian band who I'm getting quite a lot of stuff sent from around the world, which is very nice. Nice to know people are listening. They have a new LP, Excess of Hauntings, out now, which is kind of free jazz and punk and spoken word. There's a collaboration, actually, with Wolfgang Fleur from Kraftwerk, and there's a lot of other collaborations, that one being one of them. A really enjoyable listen and very, very varied. I'll put links up, of course, to all the artists we air here on the Hello Goodbye Show. If you go to the blog, hellogoodbyeshow.com, you'll be able to further explore what it is that excites you. And hopefully you're going to hear a lot of stuff that excites you on today's show. As I just mentioned, we do have live music from Joss Cope. Joss Cope is in the room on vocals and guitar. Simon Dye on keys, bouncing between the Roland organ and our lovely upright piano we have here. We have Rick Clark on lead guitar, and myself on bass guitar, and we have David Cook driving the desk very kindly for me at this very moment. So we're going to hear two tracks. We're going to hear the title track of the forthcoming album, Dreamtime Flies, followed by So Said, Sun Tzu.

Yeah.

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0: Okay. Now, thank you very much. Cheers, David.
1: Rightio, let's get my headphones on so I can hear myself. Right, I've had to come from in front of the desk where I was playing bass guitar just now alongside Rick, Simon and, of course, Joss, the songwriter on lead vocals and guitar. We heard there, So Said Sun Tzu, and prior to that, the title track of the forthcoming album, Dreamtime Flies, that will be out imminently on Gardenaur Records. And joining me now on the microphone, I have Joss himself. Hello, Joss.
2: Hello, Richard.
1: Oh, that was lovely.
2: Wasn't it? Yeah, a stripped down version. We were doing it without drums, which is a bit of a challenge, but I think we nailed it fairly well. So yeah,
1: there was a lovely gig that we played on Wednesday night down in Camberwell at Andy Hank Dog's Easy Come Acoustic Club, where we had Ian Ravenscroft on drums. But Ian is doing his day job. Is it cat sitting or dog sitting? I'm not too sure. Meow meow, woof woof. but there's another gig taking place tomorrow, Joss. What's the details on that one?
2: That's right. It's tomorrow at the Betsy Trotwood in Clerkenwell with Matthew Ed

0: songs, one of them already out, So Said Sun Tzu. That's on your Bandcamp site.
1: That's right, yeah.
0: What can you tell? Your lyrics, you're always, you set yourself tasks, don't you, a lot of the
1: well,
0: time?
1: Well, sometimes, yeah. It's more like, you know, in a way, how to stop yourself just being yourself all the time and retreading old tropes. So sometimes I just try and do different things. I mean, we've done something on our second album, there's a track called Radium Came, which was where all the lyrics were anagrams. In that one instance, I saw the anagram Madame Curie, Radium Came, and I just love the name. So I looked for other anagrams and built a lyric out of them. And I've done that on this album. I mean, the title track, Dreamtime Flies, basically every word makes sense, makes a phrase with the word before it and the word after it. So I call it kind of manufacturing meaning. What's interesting about it is it's a kind of random process, but in the course of doing it, stuff like starts to make sense to me. So I can now hear in Dreamtime Flies this kind of like it's a searing political critique of the situation we find ourselves in modern Britain, purely achieved kind of randomly initially. But those kind of things, you do it to kind of, in a way, to entertain yourself. I've also written, there's another track where every song is an anagram of one particular famous old Hollywood film star's name, which is, again, just random stuff that, you know, can I make it work? Maybe, but let's see.
0: That was Charles Laughton, wasn't it?
1: It was Charles Laughton, who wrote, I mean, he's a great actor, but he also directed, he directed one film, which was called Night of the Hunter, featuring Robert Mitchum, and people will probably know it because it's the one where the guy, he's a preacher who has love tattooed on one set of knuckles and hate tattooed on the other. And it's absolutely beautiful film, brilliant film. Charles Laughton's wonderful. So I just randomly kicking stuff around. And Charles Laughton turns out to be a fantastic name for generating all sorts of.
0: Can you
1: weird...
0: remember any of the anagrams from that track?
1: Of
0: Charles Laughton?
1: What happened was I discovered that Charles Laughton is an anagram of O Archangel Lust, and that's the title of the track. And then once I got that, I just thought, man, this is good. So
0: up and running.
1: Yeah. Huge Ashcan Troll, Arcane Ghost Hull. There's four verses, and it's everyone's, you know, it. The thing is with this, it's like I feel a bit bad talking about it because I'm sure it's you know. It's just giving
0: the secrets
1: and
0: away.
1: And it's a random way to do stuff. But again, the same sort of thing happened where I was kind of just trying to create atmosphere and trying to sort of challenge myself, I suppose, to do... I mean, obviously, there's stuff, the way that I write, as I said, once you've been doing it a long time, you want to kind of move yourself into different areas. We can do that by collaborating. I mean, I did that a few years ago with another Gardiner band called Fern, where we were working with a lyricist who was Italian and he spoke English, but his words were not the way I would use, and I found that fascinating. It was like it was very descriptive, really eye-opening. So I just like to just experiment and push boundaries, really. You know, words has always been my thing. I like storytelling, but my songs are never like straight stories. They're much more just creating atmosphere, I think. So although there is one, I think you're going to play a track later called Nebuchadnezzar.
0: I am.
1: And that was really interesting because at the time I was writing it, I was reading a book by Ian McGilchrist, who's a kind of like a neuroscientist, and it was all about left brain, right brain dichotomies and ways of seeing the world. And he talked about this tension. He used the analogy of a bow being strung and it being under tension, and how that is basically how we are, basically where we and so I used some of that, you know, filtered it and fed it back out again, and came up with stuff that I was actually quite happy with, because again, it's not stuff that I would instinctively choose, but I can reflect other people's opinions and thoughts, and that's my one of the big kicks that I get out of doing this, I suppose.
0: Well, that push me, pull me type of element is definitely present in So Said Sun Tzu, the last track played, because that's a very sweet sounding song about war.
1: Well, the funny thing is with that is that I just happened a few years, this was in lockdown basically, and I just

0: that phrase popped into my head, and just because it's like So Said Sun Tzu, and I thought, as soon as I heard that is a title, what can I... And what's interesting, so I use this kind of thing, you know, of memory. I'm remembering something that I learned years ago about Sun Tzu, and then I tell the story. So the point is, it gives me the freedom that, because half the lyric is a thing Sun Tzu actually said, and half of it is just what I made up. But the point is, it's like there's a guy remembering, and so I'm allowing his memory to be faulty so that I can, you know, he remembers something's right, he remembers something's wrong. So, you know, that gives me the freedom to say more or less what I want. But some of it, you know, some of the things Sun Tzu actually said, you know, be so subtle as to be formless, mysterious to the point of soundlessness. I mean, this is all kind of how to defeat your enemy in war. And he actually said this stuff, and it's really poetic.
1: And Sun Tzu dates from what era?
0: I think it's about 600 AD, something like that. Yeah. So it, a long time ago. And it's the, you know, as I said, the art of war is to make the other side believe that they can't win. And when you think about... I don't know, Brexit, when you think about so
1: modern
0: much politics,
1: times,
0: this
1: yeah.
0: is what people try to do. They try to make it like you cannot oppose, this cannot be opposed. And so that's kind of what it's about on some level is, you know, stand up for yourself, speak your truth, and don't let people shout you down because they know better, because they don't really. On occasion they will, but you shouldn't let yourself be bullied by somebody who's just trying to steamroller you. And that's, to me, the big flaw in modern politics. You have to take sides, you have to be polarized. You know, you can't admit when you don't know about something, because it just turns people off completely. So I think life, like, you know, is obviously much more complicated and nuanced, and that's what I try to put across, but hopefully in a kind of playful manner. I mean, I think a lot of being creative is just allowing yourself to do stuff, and don't prejudge it. I mean, you can judge it later when you've lived with it for a while, and then say maybe this works, this doesn't. But while you're doing it, just do it, you know.
1: Yeah.
0: And it's very much back to my kind of punk roots and that level, you know, just to express yourself in the moment and see where it leads. So
1: we're going to hear another live song from you. This time it's a bit more stripped back. Without me on the bass, there's going to be some noodlings from Simon and Rick. This is a new song. What can you tell us about this?
0: This is a song. How to describe it? Well, it the reason I've thought about it, is because it's just the key of it is the song's called Net of Jewels, and it's about how we see the world and we take things as being real, and in fact nothing is really real. It's more to the point of how you engage with things. So the key lyric is net of jewels glitters, none real, none make believe. Don't be your own jailer. It's you who makes the grass green. And this comes from that old Zen Buddhist thing. When a trainee was going to the Zen master, and the Zen master would say to him, "Who is the master that makes the grass green?" And the student would look puzzled and kind of go away and search for an answer. And then eventually it would come back and say, well, you know, you are the person. You are the one who makes the grass green. Because you are. Because the fact that you see green grass is because you have eyes. This is, you know, it's kind of, is the grass really green? Is, you know, what is the sky really blue? It is to us. We are making our own reality. We have sense organs that interpret reality in a certain way. There's lots of colours that maybe other animals can see that we can't, you know. Other insects navigate, or bats use echolocation and ultrasound and all sorts of different things. We're just trapped in our own little window. That's kind of what it's about, really.
1: We're going to get there in a moment, because first up, I'm going to give you a chance to take position. And you've already mentioned the song Nebuchadnezzar. That goes back, he goes back further even than Sun Tzu, because we're talking about around 1,000 years BC, is it? Babylon, though? Babylonia?
0: Yes, exactly. The height of Babylon is probably like, I guess, at least about 1000 BC, yes. So, but Nebuchadnezzar was a kind of convenient, I mean, really, it's a song about a cat, about my relationship with a cat. and the cat wasn't called Nebuchadnezzar, but I needed a four-syllable name that fitted the melody, and I was playing this civilization game that I play a lot, and sometimes where you can be an old sort of an old king from thousands of years ago. So I got a soft spot for Nebuchadnezzar, so that's how that came about.
1: Well, let's hear it now. This is Joss Cope and Nebuchadnezzar from Dreamtime Flies.

Nebuchadnezzar by Joss Cope. We've been enjoying live music from Joss already. We heard two songs, Dreamtime Flies and So Said Sun Tzu. And we're now going to be delighted by a third live track. This is featuring Joss Cope on vocals and guitar, Rick Clark on lead guitar, and Simon Dye on keys. And it's called Net of Jewels.

Fantastic. The sound of Joss Cope performing live here on the Hello Goodbye Show. Wonderful. I'm going to give them a round of applause on my own. They can clap themselves. Yay! Yay! And we want to make a special thanks to Alan Ritchie for loaning Joss the acoustic guitar. As Joss says, he lives over in Finland now, so it's a little bit difficult to be carting rock and roll gear around on planes. So thank you, Alan. Come and see Joss Cope performing live tomorrow afternoon. That's Sunday, the 4th of October at the Betsy Trotwood, wonderful pub in Farringdon. I've played the upstairs area, which is kind of more for acoustic setups. I've played the downstairs crypt area, which is more for rock setups. But this time we're on the ground floor in the bar area alongside Matthew Edwards and also Anton Barboa, an afternoon of songwriters, and there's a handful of tickets left if you're quick. So thank you so much to Joss. Later on in the show we will have more live music. We have the welcome return of Seven Headed Raven that we'll be getting ready to play live for you frantically behind the scenes over the next little while. And we're going to enjoy now, so I'm going to take a dive into our live session archive. So Hello Goodbye Show first came on air in 2002 when Resonance FM was awarded the 104.4 FM wavelength. It had originally kicked off on John Peel's Meltdown, all very well explained by Stuart Lee in a recent BBC archive show, which is still up on the BBC site if you want to hear that. It's really, really worth listening to. But anyway, so 25 years next year, on the 1st of May, I'm going to be doing a Hello Goodbye Silver Jubilee party at Cafe Otto alongside Upset the Rhythm, Chris Tipton from Upset the Rhythm, who helped me put together my 20th celebration at the Moth Club back in 2022. Well, in 2027, it will be Hello Goodbye's 25th birthday. I cannot believe it. But so watch this space. I'll slowly be putting a bill together in the coming weeks and months, and it's going to be a fab affair. But yes, live music is what has always excited us here on the Hello Goodbye Show, and we're now going to take a dive into the archive back over 15 years ago when we had the legendary post-punk cowpunk band The Mekons in to perform live. I was enjoying listening back to this the other day, and I was amazed that they played 10 songs. I don't have time to fit them all in now. I'm going to play four of them. So you're going to now, over the next 15 minutes, enjoy a Mekons session, which will include Corporal Chalky, Tina, Hole in the Ground, and Heaven and Back. And the reason I'm playing this is because the Mekons are in town soon, but also next Saturday, the 10th of October, we are going to have the Mini Mekons in the studio. That will be Sally Timms and Susie Honeyman. So it's just a way of also flagging that. So you want to make sure you're tuned in next Saturday. But for now, enjoy the Mekons dating back to the 21st of May, 2011.

0: next. We're going to dig ourselves a hole in the ground.
1: And get in it.
0: And get in it and never get out.

How amazing did that sound? That was the Mekons performing live in session 15 years, over 15 years ago, in fact, 21st of May 2011, here on the Hello Goodbye Show on Resonance FM. The four tracks, they played 10 in total that day. You could make an album out of it. But those four were Corporal Chalky, Tina, Hole in the Ground, and lastly there, Heaven and Back. Rousing stuff, and I expect next week to be similar, as we have the mini Mekons coming in. We have both Sally Timms and also Susie Honeyman from the band, and they have a gig coming up here in London on the 23rd of October, so only just under 3 weeks away, up at the Garage. So you want to make sure you get yourself tickets for that. They've got another very interesting event. They've got their own festival that they're doing over at Port Merion, in which was the setting for The Prisoner, if anyone's familiar with that 60s psychedelic programme. And yes, so they're doing Mekons Mekon Village on October the 16th to the 18th, but I believe it may have sold out, so you want to check that. I am not a number, I am a Mekon, it says. Yeah, fantastic. Look forward to catching up with Sally and Susie next Saturday, the 10th, here on the Hello Goodbye Show. We will also have another performer in that same day, and that is Koa Axis, and this is a track called Waves by Koa Axis.

0: Okay, I'm going to pull that into the background a little bit. We've been enjoying a couple of tunes. And this one, and well, I started with a track that was sent through by an Australian band, The Only Objects. Well, this is one that's been sent through from an artist based over in Pittsburgh in America, who goes under the name of Incentive and has a new album out called Inner on the Trilabs imprint. And the name of this particular piece, I Don't Trust You. And before that, we heard Waves by Koa Axis, who will be live in session here on the Hello Goodbye Show next Saturday, the 10th of October. Same day, we have Mini Mekons in as well, so do make sure that you're tuned in. Tune in to Resonance all the time. I mean, you know, this is a live music show, but there's a whole host of other shows in a myriad of different subjects, all hosted by passionate people. Anyway, we are now going to enjoy more live music. Earlier on, we heard Joss Cope performing live. But right now, we're set up and ready to go with Seven-Headed Raven. And they are Tim Bowen on cello, guitar and vocals, Catherine Gerbrands on drum and vocals, and then Leanne Rudzisa on Latvian dulcimer, which is called the cockle, and vocals. So, in your own time, we're going to hear, I'll quickly save the tracks actually, I'll give this one a go as well. Nashi Ruki Grabli, Sorrel and Fern, and Ghoul Love Song.
1: Great. So, our first song is a Russian religious folk song, and because it's in Russian, I will say a few words about the meaning. So, we picked it because of the poetic lyrics it has, and it talks about human greed. So the words go like this: our hands are rakes, and our eyes are like pits or hollows. So everything our eyes see, our hands try to rake in. And we need so much while living on this earth, but we don't need anything at all once we die. So here it goes.

Thank you very much. This next song we've called Sorrel and Fern. All you folkies out there will notice that we've cunningly spliced in a very well-known English song about the cuckoo into the middle. We hope you enjoy it.

And the next song is simply a delightful love song, which you can infer more details about that from the lyrics, hopefully.

0: Fabulous. The sound of Seven-Headed Raven performing live for you here on the Hello Goodbye Show. We heard three tunes, but we'll let the band talk about the tunes. We're going to get them on the mics. I put all of these three up. We'll beckon Tim, who's got a manhandle a cello. But we have Catherine on the mic.
1: Hello.
0: We have Liam.
2: Hi.
0: And now we have Tim.
3: Hello.
0: Thank you so much for returning. Last time you were in, it was just Catherine and Tim. It was two of the three, but here you are as a trio. And let's cut to the chase, because actually, if people have enjoyed what they've heard, there's a chance to come to a rather spectacular-looking gig. What can you tell us?
1: Well, it's at a lovely, lovely venue called the Heath

0: playing mostly acoustically, but supporting us, we also have Jude Reese, who also goes under the name of Madrigal.
1: She used to play in Circulus many years ago.
2: Oh, I remember them. Yeah, they used to wear cloaks.
1: There's all kinds of... Well, they used to dress up as psychedelic pixies. And, I was in a band called Chrome Hoof at the time. We sort of, the two bands budded up together for some, they didn't seem to go together. They didn't go well on paper, but they certainly did in reality. She used to play medieval instruments for Circulus. And what she does now as Madrigal, she plays medieval and Renaissance music, but she also involves electronica and loop stations and her own singing, which is pretty cool as well. It's fantastic.
0: So if you want Crumhorn, Shawm, all those,
1: if you like hurdy-gurdy,
2: two of my favourite instruments.
1: And then also we've got our good chum Maria, who goes under the stage name of Pandora Jardara. Yes. She is she's a contemporary classical composer. I mean, she's a liar, so she must be contemporary. she'll be playing her stuff on the grand piano in the church. So that's going to sound pretty cool as well, we hope.
2: Well, yeah. I overheard, we've got a wonderful sound engineering team helping put all this together. We've got Bianca, David, V, and also I think Darius was helping out as well. But I overheard them saying they were really excited about this session because of the challenge of the instrumentation. And talking of hurdy-gurdies and crumhorns and the like, Leanne, what can you tell us about the cockle?
3: Yeah, so cuocla is a Latvian folk instrument. It's quite easy to learn because there are just, 11 to 13 strings, which just have one sound each. So you can't play any chord you want, but you can quite easily learn the three or four you need for any song. So, I think it started off as an instrument for meditation. So there used to be a tradition when someone dies in the family, you would go into the woods, find a tree, cut it and make a cuocla out of it, and you would still talk to
2: inhabit the spirit.
3: Yes, yeah. Yes. So that's, one of the exciting things about cuocla. And I think it's really cool to play it in very authentic settings, but also try to experiment with different instrument combinations as well.
2: Last time you were on the show, I think it was around about the time of the release of your last LP. What was that called again?
1: It was called Between Coruscating Trees.
2: That's right, yeah. Coruscating.
1: I'm surprised you've forgotten, but it's fine.
2: any other releases in the offing?
1: No,
0: but a lot of the material that you'll be hearing at the church is going to be new, and we are working towards another release, hopefully in sort of spring. Well, that's maybe being ambitious, spring next year, but we will of course have lots of copies of our debut album available.
1: You will hear stuff from the album and also a lot of stuff that's new. We like to.
2: So when you say you're going to be playing new, is that new and old? Because
1: exactly.
2: you dip into the archive, don't you, of the folk genre?
1: And there'll be other songs from the Latvian folk tradition as well.
2: And once again, if people want to come to the gig, remind us, Catherine,
0: it's
2: the date.
0: 30th
2: and the place.
0: Of October, Friday. So it's the night before Halloween. So if you've got some mad Halloween event already organised, then it won't clash. And it's at the Heath Street Baptist Church, 5 minutes walk from Hampstead.
2: How do people get tickets?
0: Well, you can get them on the door, or I think we've got a link through Ticket Taylor.
2: Ticket Taylor, yeah.
0: So if you look Seven-Headed Raven on Ticket Taylor, you will find us. But there will be – it's a church, so it's got a reasonable capacity if you want to turn up. And there will be drinks available for a charity donation.
2: Oh.
1: So you can drink drink and music in the church.
2: Will it be mead that's being served? Or some such
1: – Now you said it.
2: It's a great idea.
1: I'll see if I can get any in. Yeah. Glad you mentioned it.
2: Anything else that we're failing to cover that we want to mention to the listeners?
0: Not that I can think of. But check out our two support acts, definitely. Jude Reese, aka Madrigal, and Maria Moraru, who is Pandora Jodara, because they are really amazing and worth seeing. And actually, Maria has a gig, her sort of debut London gig, a couple of nights later. So you can, look up all the information about that as well. She's just doing a sort of premiere spot for us. So it's a

0: great privilege to have her.
1: Fantastic. Well, look, Seven-Headed Raven, thank you so much for coming back in and delighting us with your wonderful sound and your bubbly characters.
0: Thank you for having us. We're not all that folk horror, see?
1: go down on the 30th to find out for sure just how horror folk this is. Looks like a great night. Kicks off at 6:30, ends at 10:30, all very civilised. Thank you very much, Seven-Headed Raven.
0: Thanks for having us.
2: Thanks so much.
1: Okay, on last week's show, we had a live session from Archangel Complex, and within that band, Sarah Wolfenden was playing trumpet. And between then and now, I've been sent a new, well, a current release by Sarah's own project called Wolfenden. I don't think it is purely solo. I'm probably wrong there. The LP is called Felmos, and this is a track off of it called Betu. And afterwards, I'll tell you where you can go and see Sarah perform it, but not as a musician, instead as a clown.

0: Okay. Beitou by Wolfenden. And Sarah Wolfenden from that very act and also from Archangel Complex also performs as a clown, which she revealed on the show last week. It's no secret, though. She's currently playing a series of concerts and gigs and things down at the Pen in Bermondsey. The Pen Six extend their residency until November. I think that the next gig she's performing there will be on the 7th of November. You want to look it up. Six artists, 6 months, six shows, built from the scratch in front of you. Selected from over 200 applications, the Pen 6 will spend 6 months creating brand new solo shows in front of live audiences. And it sort of says expect lots and lots of things like clowns, drag, character comedy, musical comedy, stand-up and puppetry. Looks like a really, really exciting event, as does another event that Resonance are actively involved with. Bear with me for 1 minute. This is Auris Festival, which is, so I'll read the email. Resonance is delighted to be partnering with Auris Festival in Manchester. This is next weekend, 9th to the 11th of October, taking place over a multitude of different venues with a multitude of different artists, including our very own Resonance FM's Robin the Fog, who was one of my original sound engineers back on Denmark Street in the noughties. You've also got Kate Carr, Lola De La Mata, Ian Chambers, Lee Patterson, a whole load of people, including this artist, Nick Kolk Void, who I'm about to play out with right now. So before I do that, I just want to say a few thank yous. Thank you, of course, to you for listening. Thank you to Resonance FM. Thank you to Bianca, V, David and Darius behind the scenes. Thank you to Josh Cope and Seven-Headed Raven for performing live in session. Tune in next Saturday, the 10th of October, to hear live music from Mini Mekons and also Koa Axis. Let's now play out with a track by Nick Kolk Void in collaboration with Clara Lewis from the LP Full On. This is Guitar Hero. If I say hello, perhaps those in the room will please say
1: goodbye.

We are enjoying here Guitar Hero, Nick Colquhoun and Clara Lewis. And I forgot to mention that the Auris Festival will be broadcast live on Resonance FM's sister channel, Resonance Extra. Thanks for listening.

0: My name's Owen Hatherley. I'm a writer on aesthetics, politics, and the places where they meet. You're listening to Intercities, a brand new open city podcast in which we travel through time and space to a series of buildings, spaces, and historical moments around London, Britain, and the world. Each episode will be a conversation of a guest about their work and ideas on a particular place and a particular time when a city or suburb has transformed itself into something new and strange. There will be six places, one city in Britain, four in the rest of the world, and one London borough. We take you from Sheffield to Taipei, from the London borough of Greenwich to Belgrade, from Kharkiv to Jerusalem, to discover what we can learn from these places' achievements, struggles, successes, mistakes, catastrophes, and transformations. Welcome to Intercities from Open City. So, welcome to Intercities. Our guest today is Yevgenia Kubkina, who is the author of two books, Being a Ukrainian Architect in Wartime, which came out about a year ago, and the forthcoming, I think, kind of, or possibly by the time you hear this, may actually be out, Kharkiv Architectural Guide. She was a director of the Urban Forms Centre in Kharkiv before the start of the full-scale invasion. She lives in London and she teaches at the Bartlett. Yevgenia, welcome.
1: Thank you, Owen.
0: So each of the episodes of Intercities is about a particular city, but also about a particular time. And the city and time in this case is the city of Kharkiv in northeastern Ukraine, and its time as the capital of Ukraine in mainly the 1920s. But we also are going to talk a bit about the 2020s for reasons which should become obvious. The book we'll be talking about, the book that this revolves around, A Kharkiv Architectural Guide, published by Dom Publishers, which has been a very, very long-term project, which you mentioned, Yevgenia, was the sort of draft of sorts was finished by the end of 2021, and then the book underwent a major sort of reconceptualization at the start of the full-scale invasion, and with you and your daughter escaping to Riga and then to Paris and then to London. The eventual book, although you can use it as a guidebook, it's not a conventional guidebook. Obviously, it's based on the description of the buildings and the photographs, but there's a very personal essay at the start. There's a lot of political and historical context. Of those kind of things that are sort of at the start and end of the book, one of the ones I wanted to talk about a little bit was the photo essay by Pavlo Dorohoy. There's a lot of people that, even if they don't think they know those photos, they'll have seen them because they've been used in a lot of news reports in the last 3 years. So his photographs of buildings that are in the book during the war in particular, and particularly bomb damage books, it's a very sort of striking sort of start to the book. So what was the kind of the thinking for, because I'm giving several pages of the book over to Pavlo.
1: I think the book, this book, was all the time for me something about relationships. Relationships with the city, with different co-authors, with different photographers and so on. And what was quite interesting is that Pavlo was there even before the full-scale invasion. And I found this very kind of a symbolic thing that when war started, he was exactly in the central part of the city, just in front of the building up for regional administration, Svoboda or Freedom Square. And this event, this enormously huge historical change that shifted everything, he was exactly there. And that's why I thought that it's so many parallels between my way, between his way, between the way of Ukrainians, Kharkivites in this moment, that I need this exactly in the very beginning. Because then during 2022, which was extremely intense year, extremely painful, but at the same time beautiful, we were all the time together. So not physically, because I was, as you already said, first in Riga, then in Paris, then in London. But we worked like shoulder to shoulder all the time. So, and he was all the time there. And I decided, okay, we will not change the plot. We will not change the structure. We will not change text because I didn't want it. Because I respected this before war period so much. Mm-hmm. And I had such a sweet memories about something that happened and what I thought before. Then we need maybe to add something just to frame it a bit. That's why this introductory text appeared. this was written definitely afterwards, and Pablo's essay, because exactly these pictures, they were all, most of them, they were taken in first, I don't know, 2 weeks of full-scale invasion, when Kharkiv was nearly partially seized by Russian army.
0: On a pan back sort of 100 years or so to the city that's described in the book, the architectural guide part of it has sort of three sections. So the sort of old city, Sumka Street is one of the main thoroughfares, and the new city. And I'm quite interested to talk about how the city ended up becoming, for the time that it did, a capital city, and particularly the kind of quality of city that it was at that point. Quite early in the book, you talk about how sort of spacious and ordered the city is. I remember really well, I think not long after we'd first known each other, driving around the suburbs of Kyiv, and you and your husband Dmytro's kind of irritation at the planning of Kyiv, just like, this is not how to plan a city. This is just chaos. Like, nothing connects. There's all these flyovers. Like, nothing's got any order. Like, Kharkiv, that's a proper city. It's like, everything's got an order. It's got space. You know where you are. And it is a city. I mean, I've been only once in the very, very late 2020. And I was very, very struck by that spaciousness. Even the kind of 19th century city is a very, very spacious one. And it's got this particular quality of air, this very kind of cold, crisp air. So as a city, I mean, it seems to, from my understanding, it was sort of dominated by about two things in the 1910s, which is its identity as a university city, as a very, very old university city, one of the oldest universities in the region, but also as a city of heavy industry, even at the time. So what did Kharkiv becoming the capital of Soviet Ukraine, in particular after the early 20s, mean for the city's architecture? You know, how did it come to be that there was this enormous sort of amount of investment and very, very ambitious plans in the city?
1: First of all, I think economical reasons and political reasons, because any capital usually gather all resources and all money. Moreover, definitely, that is absolutely great thing that when that is about capital, you need to have this administrative center, usually, or political center or something like that. And Kharkiv didn't have this before. So that's absolutely great. But another thing about maybe a different kind of the context that already Kharkiv had, it was not only about university, as you already said, not only about working class, which is a good basis for any revolution and any revolutionary thinking people and intellectuals and even architects, because, oh my God, most of them, they were leftists, amazing leftists who wrote actually their memories, who wrote their reflections on everything what's going on, because 1905 revolution was very important for Kharkiv as well. Then they started thinking in absolutely different way, because even intellectuals and so-called intelligentsia, they were shocked with everything what happened in 1905, because it was quite a bloody revolution. Another thing about Kharkiv was actually the roots of architectural school. It never happened that the first faculty, architectural faculty, was established during the Soviet times. It was many years before, in the end of the 19th century, even as a way of responding to industrial revolution, first of all, and industrial needs as well. That's why we already had the basis and crowd of different beautiful and interesting and quite specific type of architects. So administrative center, Freedom Square, that was maybe the most ambitious project. The thoughts and ideas about the organizing of such a new space, which would be like maybe architectural counter-argument towards old city, new city.
0: Yeah, I mean, I want to talk a bit about that particular dialectic of sort of old city and new city. I mean, one of the surprises in the book for me was the amount of constructivist, and not even constructivist, but sort of like often quite sort of eccentric modern buildings of the 20s that are kind of built fairly kind of straightforwardly in the old city. Neoclassical architecture of the 50s sort of slotted into it fairly straightforwardly, but also constructivist buildings. And one, you know, there's one which really struck me, which I'd kind of looked at and thought, what's that? And it was quite nice to have a kind of like, this is what it is, which is a building called the Commodity Exchange, which is in this sort of strange kind of like partly constructivist, partly neoclassical, sort of almost nautical kind of building with the year 1925 kind of printed on its gable. And the fact of, you know, the sort of Bolshevik regime in the 20s building a commodity exchange is a thing that, you know, is quite counterintuitive to a lot of people. And then there's the chemistry building of one of the, it's not of the university, is it? It's of a technical school, a polytechnic.
1: Right now, yeah.
0: Yeah.
1: But before it was the part of the university.
0: That being a much more sort of, you know, hardline, very kind of sleek constructivist building, but with this almost kind of baroque stairwell leading up to it. And that these two buildings were very much kind of part of the old city, but also quite sort of avant-garde, but in a very unexpected way. I was really struck by these, you know, the way that these architects are sort of, rather than kind of fought the old city, that sort of slotted into it in interesting ways.
1: Yeah, I think it's something really good about Kharkiv architects of this first part of 1920s. Before 1927, before 1928, because we had so great palette of different ideas and thoughts about what kind of new architecture should look like. Again, Soviet period, it's not homogeneous.
0: Yeah.
1: It's so many different times. And we need to understand, for example, how this commodity exchange building appeared. Mm. I remember first time when I saw this building when I was, I think, 3 years old, and then 7 years old, and then 10 years old. And I came from the family of architects, and I thought that it's kind of postmodernism, because when that is about 1980s, late socialism, and you try to understand who you are and think that maybe I will be a contemporary artist or something like that. And you all the time spend time in talks with your parents about buildings and about styles. And this old city was actually kind of my playground where I polished my skills in architectural criticism. And this building was maybe one of the most problematic one, because first of all, of the function, this change of function confused everyone. You never understand what was going on there, because now there is the conservatory, so it's kind of high school for musicians. I thought that it was like this from the very beginning, but no, then already I was, I think, in my 30s, I found out the information about commodity exchange building and even the function itself. And these functions, they are so important, especially when we try to interpret these historical periods and definitely buildings themselves. And new economical politics, definitely, that is one of the most exciting and interesting periods in the whole Soviet Union history, and particularly for Ukraine, because in this period, Ukraine had some kind of autonomy. And first of all, industrial trust and syndicates, they still preserved and had their budgets, and they had possibility to make their own decisions. That's why so many beautiful buildings appeared. And the same with, for example, not only with administrative buildings, because commodity exchange building, it was definitely the administrative building. But even if we talk about housing, so a lot of beautiful housing estates, enormous actually amount of housing estates in Kharkiv, they were built from this kind of policy, not fully up to down. It was really very interesting networks of different unions, of different types of cooperative buildings. So I think that what is the problem, that we don't fully understand the political structure and decision-making structure, how all these decisions, they were made in that circumstances.
0: Yeah. And that brings us nicely on to Dezhprom itself. So people listening will know it even if they think they don't, I think, with this building. I think, you know, entering it into Google, they would immediately go, oh, that, right. And you describe it as being, you know, a building that anticipates not just sort of brutalist architecture from the 50s, but the Japanese metabolist sort of utopian projects of 10 years later. So it's kind of a building that's 30, 40 years ahead of its time. But what's much less known is what it actually was, what occupied it, who was actually in there and why. So could you talk a little bit about what it actually did?
1: Yeah, so actually about Dezhprom, that is really something very sad about not understanding fully what was the function. Because even in Ukraine, when we call this building Dezhprom, we don't understand even the abbreviation, what's going on there. Mm-hmm. What is Dezhprom?
0: Right.
1: Derzhavna promyslovist, or in Russian, Gosprom, Государственная промышленность. But what does it mean? The mystery is there. How the building was raised, how architects participated in competition, what kind of processes were behind, the magic was there. It's really so magical project. I was so, I don't know, excited with the whole story, how they erected the building, what kind of people participated, what amount of people did they need, because they needed enormously big amount.
0: Because it's a hugely ambitious project, isn't it? You know, it's an enormous kind of concrete sort of mini skyscraper complex. You know, there's obviously this huge engineering challenge, among other things.
1: Yeah, and that is definitely something about teamwork, how they work together, what kind of experimental ideas about management they use, kind of Americanism and Soviet Americanism, and definitely connected with even Ukrainian autonomy. And all this is mystery. And when you go to archives and open all these materials, it's such a beautiful photos, even of the workers. Because when we talk about the building, usually we mention only three names. So Serafimov, Felger, and Kravets.
0: The architects.
1: And engineer Rotter. So four names. Usually it's like this. But what about the whole team? What about the younger engineers? What about the economists who calculated all the things? Not only engineers calculated, but budgets. Oh my God, it was like the Machiavelli idea. It was so beautiful and interesting. And the another thing about workers, just the builders. Because what was really interesting, how, for example, some photographers, they documented the whole process of construction with so beautiful pictures of all these hands and people and sometimes horses, because even horse power was used in the very beginning of the project. So what I tried to explain that Dershprom is much bigger than our understanding of this as, okay, some Leningrad architects, they just came and designed this. It's not only this.
0: Yeah, I mean, you list at one point the various institutions that had offices in it, and it's a long list. You know, all of these, and they're Ukrainian institutions. That was the other very striking thing about it. It's sort of industrial, political, bureaucratic. There's this entire, you know, like a sort of, they've sort of squeezed an entire Whitehall into this complex. But I want to talk a little bit about Freedom Square that it occupies. I think it's still the biggest in Europe. One of, maybe in the top five.
1: One of.
0: You know, on the sort of scale that people associate with, you know, sort of Chinese ghost cities or something, you know, it's this huge, huge space. But also, because a very large part of it's parkland, you don't quite feel like you're in some sort of enormous, desolate, kind of Antonioni film type thing. You know, it's actually, a lot of it's quite bucolic. And the other buildings that are designed in the late 20s, early 30s, all initially constructivist, and all initially kind of built as constructivist buildings, and are kind of, in many ways, sort of less romantic style than Dershprom. They're all a little bit more kind of Gropius-like, you know, a bit more kind of laconic, flat, minimalist. But they're still kind of very, very kind of tall and dramatic buildings. And as you describe, you know, the whole square suffers some kind of damage when it's occupied by the Nazis in the Second World War. But the thing that the book goes into a lot of depth in is their process of what I think now people would call beautification. So, you know, at first they're very, very kind of stark modern buildings, almost certainly now would have been listed. But after the war, they're kind of covered in stonework, rustication, cornices. You know, they're basically kind of given this classicizing makeover. So I wanted to ask a little bit about this because, you know, it's caused a lot of misunderstanding. You mentioned that at one point it was put forward as part of a project with the Stalinist reconstruction of Minsk and Berlin and Warsaw. And of course, it's a totally different project. It's, you know, 20 years earlier and it's a modernist project that's been kind of, you know, sort of bastardized and classicized. So could you talk a bit about that sort of Stalinist process of it being sort of demodernized?
1: Yeah, I hated this socialist realist project, really. So maybe that's why it was so emotional chapter in my book. So I think it was kind of historical manipulation or something like that. Not only economical reasons, not only rational reasons why they did this, but actually some kind of the attempt to appropriate the past, to appropriate the heritage of constructivist or actually new economical politics period. Because in attempt to show that Stalinist reconstructions of the city that are everywhere, they're so great and glorious and that they rebuild it everything.
0: Mm.
1: That is very strange.
0: Sort of bombastic, heroic.
1: Yeah, like we are so rich, we can afford enormously huge buildings. But actually, that is not true. It's only the decorative layer.
0: Mm-hmm. It's literally a facade. Yeah.
1: Yes, it's only a facade, which is not so expensive, actually. And they did spend a lot of money on this decoration of facades of already existed administrative, by the way, buildings.
0: Yep.
1: And they didn't care about housing.
0: Yep.
1: Which is something that I think people, again, sometimes misunderstand about Stalinist policy. Yeah. So, okay, great. But what about demolished buildings somewhere near Kharkiv tractor factory, where people still lived in barracks until 1964.
0: Yep.
1: Just imagine.
0: Yep.
1: And in the same moment, they spend enormously big budgets on different columns, on different ceramic tiles. For what reason? It's something that as an architect and definitely grown up in modernist environment, I can't even understand.
0: Right, because it is such a striking difference. You know, you have on the one hand this city which takes this enormous kind of bet on the future in the 1920s and builds this unbelievably sort of futuristic new city. And then, you know, kind of, I suppose, could you talk a bit about that kind of anti-modernist reaction? Because I think we're in one of those times when that's kind of happening again. You know, I'm thinking partly of the sort of executive order from Trump's first term for beautiful buildings, but also all of those kind of weird kids on the internet posting like return memes with classical columns. And here you do have this kind of process where, kind of like in, you know, a city like Skopje in Macedonia, where a lot of brutalist buildings were recently kind of given classical columns kind of nailed onto them, or, you know, thinking of things like, you know, Poundbury over here, that's kind of process of sort of building historical nostalgia. So I suppose because also there's a process of it, it's not only is it being given this kind of, you know, Stalinist makeover, it's also no longer a capital city. And it's kind of becoming another sort of provincial Soviet city rather than the kind of, you know, much more sort of ambitious thing it was in the 20s.
1: This Stalinist reconstruction, it had a lot of different, actually, types of violence. In different ways. And what you're talking about and I'm talking about, that is actually one of types of violative approach towards Kharkivites and towards actually our glorious past. So it was like the last chapter in the whole this story, which was the chain of different traumatic experiences for Kharkiv. Because first it was the end of new economical politics with a series of different so-called suiciders, because a lot of different communists, Ukrainian communists in Kharkiv, they committed suicide exactly in this period. And they have even on Wikipedia, they have their separate page, which is called Ukrainian Suiciders. Then Holodomor, huge famine, when a lot of people died, and Kharkiv was one of the, again, capitals of this hunger, artificial hunger. And then it was the move of capital. And then it was the Second World War and Stalinist repressions, 1937, 1938. And Kharkiv, when you look through the different, for example, books on the victims of Stalinist repressions, again, the same like with Kyiv modernism or avant-garde, you can find that they actually cities, and it would be Kharkiv, Kharkiv, Kharkiv, Kharkiv, Kharkiv, Kharkiv. So, which means a lot. So we lost a lot of people, and then the Second World War, and then Holocaust, and then it was this reconstruction. So like the circles of violence, spatial violence and violence against citizens of Kharkiv all the time. And I think it was really something very ignorant. Mm. One of the maybe the biggest regrets that I had, it was actually the building of now regional administration, which was hit by missile on the 2nd of March of 2022. This building went through the different, again, circles of reconstruction. So, which is quite interesting when reconstruction actually is another way and circle of violence against the city, not only war violence, but reconstruction by our own hands. So this building was designed by Steinberg, Jewish architect who then moved to Kyiv. And his ideas, I think they were absolutely bright. He tried to formalize, actually, what is Marxism in architecture, what kind of ideas we can develop there to explain the ideas of superstructures and bases, and how to develop our own absolutely new idea of socialist architecture. So the project was enormously beautiful. It was really cool. I would say that even right now, we would all appreciate such kind of architecture. It was very fresh. It's still quite modern. But unfortunately, we lost this building first because of Germans actually hit the building during, I think, 1943. And then authorities decided not to actually reconstruct the building in the previous image, but to develop this very strange, very heavy,
0: sort of Corinthian columns and so on.
1: Yeah, like Parthenon, or I don't know what is that. And for many years, I advocated that maybe, or actually I joked, of course I joked, that maybe we need to scratch down all this layer of decoration. But then this building was hit again, but already by Russians. And for now, it's absolutely different thing. What shall we do? How not to repeat the same mistakes? How not to allow, for example, Baron Norman Foster to reconstruct this in a very violent way?
0: Yeah. Yeah. I mean, that brings us, I think, to what would be the last question, which is about the kind of going back to the process of the different books this was and the course of writing it. You write at the start in the introduction about, you know, how when you were writing it the first time, you were often kind of called upon to be a guide to the city, both to the city centre that's in the book, but also to suburban areas like the Kharkiv tractor factory suburb that was built in the late 20s and early 30s. And, you know, you kind of have this list of, like, you know, modernist enthusiasts, fans of all things Soviet, you know, disaster tourists. There's this kind of list of all of these people that you're taking around. And that now you kind of conceive the book being more about being for people in Kharkiv or people from Kharkiv. Talk a little bit about that feeling of, like, changing a bit who it's for, of it not being for Norman Foster, but, you know, being for Kharkivites.
1: I'm still thinking about this. I still actually don't know, because this experience of actually guiding tours, of being there on the site and leading and guiding more and more different people there, I was even exhausted. I'm not sure that I'm really so much concentrated how to explain the city or how to explain Ukraine to someone external. That is the moment when I think, leave them alone, you know, we need to talk about the things alone. If we talk about, I don't know, external visitors or someone who is interested in writing something on, I don't know, on the pain of others during this period, I think I can guide them into the war. That is something that I can do in a very sensitive, good, and respectful way. But I'm not sure that I'm interested in guiding them into architecture anymore.
0: Yeah. Yeah.
1: That is something that maybe is very sad. Mm. Maybe sad, it's kind of the conflict, both inner, external, diplomatic conflict, intellectual conflict. But I think first we need to explain what Ukrainian war is for external audience. Mm-mm. And then already let's talk about culture.
0: Yeah. Zhenya, thank you.
1: Thank you.
0: Thank you to my guest, Yevgenia Gubkina. Intercities is brought to you by Open City, an educational charity empowering communities to learn about, experience, and have a role in shaping the built environment. I'm Owen Hatherley. Intercities was produced by Paige Reynolds, and the commissioning editor was Merlin Fulcher. The theme music for the show is Yelena by Zilatol from the album Anemones on Planet Mu, with thanks to Catherine Backhouse. See you next time in the next place.

0: Are we there yet? Are we?
1: We're not there yet. We're not there yet.
0: Yeah, I guess we're not. Do you know where we're going?
1: It's a surprise, isn't it? I thought you were taking me somewhere as a surprise.
0: Okay, well, it's going to be a surprise to me. This is a new series on Resonance 104.4. My name is Mark Aitken, and my guest this week is the artist Sharon Baker. And we're on a plane, and we're not sure. Are we there yet? That's the name of the new series. We haven't got a theme tune yet. This is as good as it gets for now.
1: Should we have a gin and tonic?
0: Yeah. Why not? Let's see if you can still get that on a plane nowadays.

0: some people in the back of the plane had too many gin and tonics.
1: I can see them. They're 18 year olds.
0: Okay.
1: First time out, possibly.
0: Yeah. All right.
1: Bless them.
0: All right. Okay. So let's. I think we have to pause now and wait until we land and find out where we're going to be. Yeah.
1: Okay. Okay. Really excited.
0: Seem like we're in Tokyo.
1: Way! This is something else. The airport's amazing. Look at that building.
0: Yeah, and it's, I mean, this is nighttime, but everything just seems like it's daylight. There's so many neon lights here.
1: Yeah, it's so bright.
0: Yeah.
1: It's incredible.
0: Kind of makes you feel like you're in a YouTube video.
1: There are enough of them. Oh, I'm excited, Mark. I'm excited. Where are we going to go first?
0: I don't know. I mean, you know, do you do in Japan on a night out when you first arrive? What would you suggest?
1: Let's just go for a wander. Let's just wander and not know where we're going.
0: Well, hold on a minute. Why don't we start? There's a karaoke bar.
1: Okay.
0: This is what you do in Japan.
1: Okay,
0: karaoke?
1: Yeah.
0: Okay.
1: Yeah, go on then. Which

0: That was like Shoreditch on a Friday night.
1: Oh, yeah,
0: come all the way here for that.
1: It was so bad.
0: Terrible.
1: They were British, though. They weren't Japanese.
0: They were
1: from
0: the plane.
1: Did it differently.
0: They were the same. They were singing the same song on the plane.
1: They were guys from the plane.
0: Yeah.
1: But the Japanese do it completely differently. They don't do it like us. It's just like...
0: What, they don't get drunk and all sing loudly? I think they do.
1: They do, but they do it in one little room together, yeah. So they're not humiliating themselves like we do.
0: Okay.
1: It's different.
0: Well, it's not easy to... not difficult to humiliate yourself, I find. We're going to... I think we need to go somewhere quiet. There's a temple over there. What do you say?
1: No, yeah, definitely. That looks amazing.
0: Okay.
1: It's great. It looks so green. The gardens look incredible.
0: Let's step in.
1: Okay.

0: was absolutely gorgeous.
1: Yeah, well, I don't know anything about what the chanting was, but Buddhist of some kind.
0: I think it was Shinto. Hey.
1: Careful.
0: Yeah, stay. He's small, but I don't like welcoming him. Mark, can you get him away? Can you get him away?
1: It's quite insistent, little dog.
0: It's just like, you know, I don't like dogs. I know you do, but I don't like them. Look at him.
1: It's a Shiba Inus.
0: What's a Shiba Inus?
1: They're descended from a wolf. Although you wouldn't think so to look at it.
0: Really?
1: But they've got a reputation for being very stubborn and independent.
0: Oh.
1: Does that ring any bells?
0: I don't know. I don't know what you mean. But he's tiny. How can he be a wolf?
1: Okay, but it's descended from a wolf.
0: Okay, right.
1: Obviously, it's a long time ago.
0: Mm.
1: There you go. I think he's decided to get bored with us. But do you think it was barking in Japanese?
0: Don't know. Sounded the same to me.
1: Well, I'll tell you what.
0: Annoying.
1: I know something about this, about dogs barking in different languages. But let's go and get something to eat.
0: Alright. Okay. Let's slap some noodles. Right. Oh.
1: So I just wanted to tell you about the different languages of dogs.
0: Okay.
1: In different countries. Because we just heard a Japanese one. Apparently the Japanese bark, when they bark, they go wan wan.
0: Okay.
1: Which doesn't sound like the one we just encountered.
0: No,
1: the Shiba Inus. English woof woof, bow wow.
0: Okay.
1: We would know that. Mandarin Chinese, wang wang.
0: Wow.
1: Spanish, guau guau.
0: Say that again.
1: Guau guau.
0: Guau guau.
1: Or maybe
0: guau
1: guau.
0: Maybe.
1: French, woof woof.
0: Woof woof.
1: Sounds more like egg. German, woof woof.
0: Okay.
1: Wow wow. Italian, bow bow.
0: Okay.
1: Russian, gav gav. That just is ridiculous. Korean, mong mong.
0: Oh, mong mong.
1: Arabic, how how. Indonesian, guk guk. And Greek, it's also like the Russian, gav gav.
0: A lot of those don't sound like a dog. Sound is a dog sound wherever you're in the world, isn't it? A lot of those don't sound onomatopoeic.
1: I guess so, yeah.
0: That's the word.
1: But what do you want to eat?
0: I think I'm going to have some noodles. I'm going to have some ramen noodles.
1: Okay.
0: I'm going to have some ramen noodles. I'm going to have that one there that looks like it's got, I don't know, it's got some stuff floating around in
1: I'm going to have some dumplings.
0: Oh, yeah.
1: Okay.
0: Are you going to ask for them?
1: Well, no, we just help ourselves.
0: Okay.
1: It's self-service.
0: Oh, is it?
1: Yeah.
0: Okay. All right, then.
1: Yeah.
0: Okay.
1: Yeah. Well, I've been watching the other people. Yeah.
0: You know, you're meant to slurp. Like slurping is good manners.
1: Yeah?
0: When you're eating ramen, yeah. Mm.
1: So is that what
0: apparently.
1: you're about to do now?
0: Well, that's what you know. That's my usual.
1: So let's hear you slurp. Okay. That's quite convincing.
0: But apparently it's also to sort of cool them down.
1: Okay. And here, just to back up my, so that you don't think it's just some wild theory, I do have a Japanese language course talking about dogs barking
0: oh.
1: in Japanese.
0: Go on then.
2: Hi, konnichiwa, Asuka-sensei desu. Hi, I'm Asuka-sensei, your Japanese teacher. Today I'm talking about how dogs bark in Japanese. Do your dog bark in Japanese or in English or Chinese or Spanish or whatever? Yes, so let's recap. How we say dog in Japanese language. Yes, dog is inu.
0: Inu.
2: I love this. Hiragana nu is inu kari kari. And then can you write kanji? Kanji dog is very similar to the kanji big. This part is big, but we are one dog. And then this is inu. Okay? Inu. Right. And then in Japanese language, dog bark. Let me ask you a question. In English or in your language, how dogs bark? When I was in Japan, when I learned English in Japanese schools, I learned dogs bark in English, bow wow. But now I live in the
1: UK. Okay, well that kind of proves my point, if it's worth proving. Probably not. Anyway, onwards. Also, have you ever heard of Daido Maruyama?
0: No.
1: No, the photographer, great Japanese photographer, kind of came through in the 60s and 70s. But he famously has this picture of a black dog, which he just kind of snapped as he was walking past, but it's become a kind of icon for his work. And he said that the dog describes an image as a reflection of himself, and he says, I wander around, glare at things, and bark from time to time. Which I have to say, I quite agree with that, really. I think I spend a lot of time doing that myself.
0: Oh, Mark, have you seen those girls over there? Look at that. I love that Japanese fashion. I absolutely love it. Like, they've got long socks on. They look like anime characters. They're incredible. Have you seen the makeup on that girl with blue hair? It's incredible.
1: Does it look like a cake?
0: Do you know, she's got, hang on, she has got cuddly toys wrapped around her middle. That's mad. That is mad. I love it. I absolutely love it. You know, they're called Lolita. It's called Lolita fashion. Not from the Nabokov novel.
1: No?
0: From a fashion brand, yeah. But that's what they're called, and they dress up like anime and manga characters.
1: Do they do that in the West as well? Is it just the Japanese thing?
0: It's a subculture, apparently. It's a subculture of fashion that the Japanese young people do, and I think it's to do with, you know, that like there's a conventional way that all the Japanese relate to each other, like, you know, and there's also a way that subcultures want to be individual, so they have their individualized expression in fashion, but they're very respectful.

0: very faithful to it. But I've often wondered, well, what do they have of their own? Because if Elvis was still alive, which some people believe he still is, I think he would be living in Japan. Because there's a lot of Elvises in Japan. Yeah. And he would fit in quite well.
1: I just love the characterization, like the creativity that they bring to their fashion. And I think it is this sort of being an individual within a society that that is quite, you know, quite sort of institutionalized, I suppose. You know, the, like, I can't think of the word. But there's a lot of respect, isn't there? There's a lot of like, the streets are really quiet. They're really quiet.
0: Not this street.
1: Not this one. But other ones that we've been on. I don't think people talk in public. They don't talk in public. There's this, that respect for community, for social. You know, when you're in a social situation. Uh-huh. Whereas, like, dressing up like that. And that you know, a gothic, there's a goth woman there with a gothic sort of theme going to, means that they can actually express themselves individually within that society, I think. Got there in the end.
0: Okay. Well, let's go in here.
1: Where we go?
0: I think it looks like somebody's getting on stage. They're about to start. Oh, I think I know this guy. I've heard about him. He's called Mersbo. You heard of him?
1: No. No. Oh, no. What?
0: Don't know if you're going to like it.
1: No. What's happening? That's feedback. Is this Mark? Is this how it's meant to be?
0: Yeah.
1: You like this stuff, don't you?
0: Well, everything has its place. It's not meant to be... But I know a bit about him. He's released... 500 records, and he's also a writer, and some of his texts are called The Anagram of Perversion, Noise War, Scum Culture, Anal Baroque, Cruelty Free Life. And then I did read recently that some 18-year-old kid in the States has been listening to one Mersbo record a day, so that's 500 days. He says he gets up at 7, gets breakfast, and then listens to Mersbo. That's his day.
1: Oh, okay. Well, I think it's an acquired taste for me.
0: Okay. Should we get out of here?
1: Yeah. It's like, and are all the records like that? I mean, is it just noise?
0: That was his. Is it the equivalent of a ballad for him?
1: Okay.
0: A lot of them are actually.
1: Okay.
0: Yeah, they're not easy listening, shall we say? But maybe we should get out of the city because we come from a big city, and we, you know, maybe need to think about.
1: Yeah.
0: So let's get the train.
1: Okay. Right. Where are we going, Mark?
0: I don't know. We've just got on this train.
1: Where's it going?
0: I don't know.
1: Oh, everything's so clean.
0: Yeah, and everything works.
1: And it works. Yeah. And there are no...
0: Mind you, we didn't get a ticket.
1: Jostle.
0: We didn't get a ticket, so

0: quite trusting, these Japanese.
1: God. But they're very respectful as well. They don't jostle. You're not in somebody's armpit, are you?
0: Well, it's not rush hour.
1: No. It's very civilised. Nobody's talking, Mark. Nobody's saying anything.
0: Yeah, except for us. Okay, well, maybe we should think about what about we get the ferry to one of the islands? I hear they're quite nice.
1: Yeah,
0: there's one I've heard about. So this is going to Sado Island? Sado Island?
1: Okay. Let's call it Sado rather than Sado.
0: Sado? Yeah. We've had a bit of Sado just now. Okay. So, but it is beginning to rain.
1: Do you know anything about this island, Mark?
0: No, I don't.
1: Okay.
0: But we're just kind of getting out. So...
1: It is raining. I'm going to put my coat on, actually. Hang on.

0: that's quite nice, yeah.
1: Yeah. It's very green.
0: It's very peaceful.
1: Very peaceful. It's lovely. And actually, the rain is really refreshing.

that sound? Where's that? Is it

0: they're everywhere.
1: Oh my God, Mark, I think we've got to get out of here. I've just been bitten.
0: Yeah, well, if you hear frogs, it's because frogs eat mosquitoes, but they haven't eaten these ones.
1: Oh no, I hate this. I'm getting covered in them.
0: We can't even see because it's dark.
1: Oh. Need to cover you. Did you bring any repellent or anything?
0: No. I didn't bring any. I didn't know where we were going.

0: Looks like the storm's passed a bit. I think those mozzies are behind us.
1: We're wet through.

0: listen to that.
1: What's that?
0: It's weird how that water's falling. It's really musical.
1: Yeah. That's... That's got to be a sculpture or something.
0: No, that's just water falling in a pipe. Look, there's the pipe. You can see it. That's water dripping.
1: Yeah, but it's so... Sounds very Japanese. Sounds like Japanese music.

0: Well, let's see what's down there. Cool, you see those giant hands?
1: Yeah, what is that? What is that? It's...
0: Hold on. There's a plaque here. It says, it's called... I mean, these hands are about 3 meters high.
1: Yeah,
0: and there seems to be these scaffold poles hanging from the fingers. But it says here it's called Wakari Masen.
1: Wakari
0: Masen. I'm sure I'm not pronouncing it right, but it's the polite Japanese phrase meaning, I don't know.
1: Oh.
0: Which is never a bad thing. It turns out it's Terry Riley. He designed it in 2021. And it's one of the... Wakari Masen is one of the first phrases he learned. And he wrote a melody using the word. But then he designed this, this statue to last for 1,000 years. That remains to be seen, I guess. But the point is a kind of permanence, and you can play these poles.
1: Those scaffold poles.
0: Yeah. You see the mallet here? There's a mallet.
1: Okay. Okay. What? Are you gonna do it? Shall I?
0: Do you want to do it?
1: I'll do it.
0: Okay. Make sure you hold it the right way.
1: Yeah, okay, got it. Yeah, got it. Okay. Tell me when.
0: Okay.
1: All right, okay. Here we go.

0: There we go.
1: Yeah, well done. Oh. There's also there's some other stuff here about Terry Wright. It says he's moved to this island.
0: Yeah, I know that. He moved. He was here in COVID and he got stuck and he stayed.
1: Oh.
0: That's why I think it happened. He stayed.
1: Something good came of that time then.
0: Yeah.
1: Well, for the people of Sado Island.
0: Yeah.
1: And he, I think soon after that, he did a recording, well, a concert of his famous In C piece from 1964.
0: Yeah.
1: Very good year, 1964.
0: Yeah.
1: it's a very famous piece, but he actually performed, which is quite unusual. And I read that at somewhere at any time in the world, In C is being played.
0: Really?
1: I don't know how they monitor that, but yeah. It's a lovely idea, but it's in the spirit of the piece, which it's deceptively simple, it's simple, but can also easily be very complex, and it's easy to play. It's repetitive. It's made up of a series of 53 melodic fragments in a guided improvisation. That's what it says here. He said the score fits on a single page, and he said that if you can't do it with just that, it's not worth doing.
0: Do you know also he wrote that in a night, in one night?
1: Right.
0: And he said he had the idea on a bus, and he said, he sort of used the phrase something, I was quite affected at the time, which meant I think he was on something, and he heard it. He was going to do a gig, and then he came back and he wrote it down in one night.
1: I think if you're a musician, like if you're a writer, words are in your head. If you're a musician, I think sounds are always in your head.
0: Mm.
1: And not even necessarily if you're a musician, but I think especially because that's what you do.
0: Yeah. I think...
1: I wonder what number bus it was.
0: I don't know. I think it was in New York at the time.
1: Right.
0: I can't remember.
1: Well, if it was here, if it had been the 37, he would never have got on it because it never comes.
0: Yeah, yeah.
1: If you live in South London, you might know that. Shall we hear a little bit of In C?
0: Yeah, let's. I love his
1: I think this is the performance from 2024. Ooh.

0: That was amazing. Yeah. Hearing that. What did you think?
1: I thought it was amazing, but when I did some research on Terry Riley, I think he's an incredible artist. So, and I found what he actually said about writing that piece. He said, "I was a bit altered and feeling really good on the bus," which I think means he's taken something. And in the sea was an epiphany of bells ringing out of the heaven. It was written in one night. I heard it. I was not the composer, is what he said.
0: Oh, wow. Which doesn't get better than that.
1: So beautiful.
0: Yeah.
1: And he... He said, so on this, there are lots of interviews of him on the net, actually. And he said, if you know what you're doing in the arts, then you're doing it wrong. This is what resonance is all about. If you don't know, you're on the right track because you're open to a whole world of possibilities and just invite them in. So beautiful.
0: Yeah, it's not easy to get to that point because we're so conditioned not to do that.
1: And I think he feels like he's so authentic. He's so in that spontaneous place that it just all comes out of him. You know, it's completely free, completely fluid, absolutely, yeah, absolutely gorgeous.
0: Should we go back?
1: Okay, that was quick.
0: do you want a gin and tonic?
1: Yeah, a large one.
0: I don't think those karaoke people, are on the plane this time, so that's good. But actually, that Terry Riley sculpture reminded me of another piece called Long Player, which you know about.
1: I do. Trinity Boy Wharf, playing for 1,000 years, is it?
0: Yeah.
1: Designed to not repeat a single phrase in 1,000 years, is that right?
0: Yep.
1: Mm. Yeah. With singing bowls.
0: Tibetan singing bowls, yeah.
1: Yeah.
0: Yeah. Yeah.
1: Yeah.
0: And he plays the it's one recording. And then re-recorded at different speeds and then fed into a computer program that then plays them all, and so they all start off at the same point, but because they're different lengths, they're looped and the loops are different lengths, so they only come back into the same repeated sequence again exactly 1,000 years later. That's what they've calculated. So we'll come into sequence again a little bit before Terry Riley's statue is still standing, hopefully. I think Terry Riley's statue has probably got more chance of surviving.
1: The long player?
0: Well, the thing is, long player has to rely on electricity, computers. We hope they're still around in 1,000 years, but I don't know. Yeah. It's quite hard to imagine.
1: That's true. That's true.
0: So we're on our way home.
1: Oh. Could have stayed a bit longer.
0: We could have stayed a bit longer, and ours not very long to go to Japan. But that's the first of the series.
1: It was good.
0: Are we there yet? I've been Mark Aitken, and
1: I've been Sharon Baker.
0: Thank you very much, Sharon, my special guest, and see you in a month's time.

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Sam the Sham and the Pharaohs with one of the greatest rock and roll songs ever put to vinyl. Woolly Bully, born Domingo Zamudio to Mexican parents in Dallas, Texas. I saw him in New Orleans at the Ponderosa Stomp about more than 20 years ago. He was still superb. He became a Christian, so he changed some of the lyrics to the detriment of the songs, but still an amazing presence. We're going to continue with a Hispanic, Latin American, South American feel. Son Rompe Pera from nearby Mexico City. Hermanos Gutierrez, born in Switzerland but of Ecuadorian and Peruvian heritage. And then Fabrizio, new country and western sensation, who was born in Peru and then moved to Georgia.

Fabrizio. Wild story. Born in Peru, moved to Georgia with his parents, trying to get a green card when he was 15. He's still only 24. Listen to that voice. It's the voice of a 55-year-old divorcee. He has been through alcohol and substance addiction, hence the EP is called Recovery. That track is called Dead or Alive, a bit of the story there. Now based, I believe, in Alabama. Hermanos Gutierrez from their new album Los Ojos del Condor, The Eyes of the Condor, Canto Andino. It's telling the story of their father's travels in the Andes. Son Rompe Pera led us off. Mexican Marimbazos de Oro. Marimbas of Gold is the name of the album. The track is called La Cura, and they're following in their father's tradition via a detour into punk rock. Talking of Georgia, here are three Georgia-related tracks from Devin Shamel, Don Flemons, and Curly Weaver with Clarence Moore.

Curly Weaver, one of Georgia's best blues men, with Clarence Moore, Baby Boogie Woogie, good friend of Blind Willie McTell. They played together a lot. That's from 1932. Don Fleming's Georgia Drumbeat, the Georgia drumbeat tradition of the blues, picking up instruments from Africa via the Civil War. That's from an album called Prospect Hill. He's got a new album coming out, Don Fleming's fellow Carolina Chocolate Drop co-founder, Rhiannon Giddens, will

appearing later in the show. Devin Shammell, Georgia Raised, from his appositely named After the Crossroads album. Now, Meeko Marx, Cold Heart Crow, and Kainty Nip getting slightly diabolic.

0: Thank you.
1: Katie Knipp, Knipp with a K. If I Was the Devil, of Justin Towns' Earl cover. Steve Earle's son, sadly deceased, named after Towns Van Zandt, of course. That's from Katie Knipp's superb live album, Live at Theatre 5150. Cold Heart Crow, there are K's in there as well. Cold with a K, Crow with a K, Good Morning Sinner, Miko Marx, more K's, Hell or High Water from an album coming out later, title track from an album coming out later this month. What a voice. If there's any justice in the world, she's going to be huge. There's a Sinner's connection you might have picked up. Now, Ranky Tanky doing a Geeshy Wiley song. Geeshy Wiley is on the Sinner's soundtrack. And then Kronos Quartet with Rhiannon Giddens. Rhiannon Giddens is on the Sinner's soundtrack. And they are doing a Geeshy Wiley song. It all fits

Kronos Quartet with Rhiannon Giddens, renowned string quartet experimenters, from an album called Folk Songs. They collaborated with the likes of Sam Amadon, Olivia Cheney, Natalie Merchant from 10,000 Maniacs. Last Kind Words, Geechee Wiley's most famous song. Geechee Wiley and L.V. Thomas before her, excellent duo producing some of the best blues of the 1930s. Geechee Wiley, a rather elusive figure. People say she was born in Texas, Louisiana, Mississippi, had relationships with Papa Charlie McCoy and Casey Bill Weldon, may have died in 1950. Just a beautiful blues singer. Before that, Ranky Tanky doing Pick Po Robin, which is also on the Sinners soundtrack. That's from their new album, This Village, which is a bit of a mixed bag. When it's good, it's absolutely brilliant. When it's less good, it's almost unbearable. But look it up for the good stuff. Now, we're going to a little francophone trio. Sophia Jebel Rose, followed by Dominique Fils-Aimé, and then Sarah Olivier.

0: le silence, le mystère et le temps.
1: Sarah Olivier, genius. Les Oubliés, which I think means The Forgotten, from her album Suck My Toe. I really do not like that album title. Dominique Fils-Aimé from Montreal, Quebec, and her new single Ensorcelé. She's touring throughout Europe, but not Britain. I saw her at the Hootenanny in Brixton. She was mesmeric. I'll have a word with the manager. Sophia Jebel-Rose, she is playing London on October the 17th. She led us off there. Jebel is D-J-E-B-E-L Rose, the track Pareil au Torrent from her superb album Sécheresse. So October the 17th, I'll be there. Horse Hospital, London. Playing out with an American domiciled in Paris, saw her in London 25 years ago. Jasmine Vegas. The single is called 0299, something like that. Look her up, Jasmine Vegas, on Bandcamp. I've been Joe Cushley. This has been Balling the Jack on Resonance FM 104.4. Hope you can join me again next week.

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1: This edition has been produced in the United Kingdom by Stephen Scheel. 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That's spelled STEPHENSHIELL.
2: These soundscapes are shaped by an acoustic ecology approach, where listening functions as an ecological and relational practice rather than documentation. Developed through extended site-responsive engagement with the Channel Sea Basin, the recordings emerge from long periods of attentive listening to the river and its surrounding infrastructure. Over time, the soundscape reveals its own rhythms, timbres, and latent musical structures. Natural reverbs, delays, loops, and resonances produced by the space itself. Field recordings and live streams were captured using a range of listening devices, including hydrophones, geophones, contact microphones, radio transmitters and receivers, and bat detectors. These tools extend perception beyond human hearing, translating submerged, ultrasonic, vibrational, and electromagnetic activity into sound, and presenting the basin as an interconnected acoustic system. The Channel Sea is a tidal tributary of the Thames, situated within a post-industrial landscape that includes abandoned chemical works and one of Europe's largest outfall sewers. Within this environment, the recordings bear witness to conditions of neglect, waste, and infrastructural residue, while remaining attentive to subtle processes of ecological recovery. Listening becomes an act of attunement to what is submerged, overlooked, and quietly regenerating. This piece, called Confluence, is composed from remotely captured above-ground sounds of Channel Sea Island, recorded as an act of attentive listening that seeks to register presence while respecting the site's post-industrial rewilding. Avoiding physical intervention, the recordings acknowledge the island as a wilderness shaped by abandonment, where ecological processes unfold beyond human occupation. Alongside audible environmental sound, the work brings forward hidden vibrational fields, radio frequencies, echolocation, and the energetic traces of photosynthetic activity, extending listening into more than human and electromagnetic dimensions of the site. These signals reveal an expanded ecology in which biological, technological, and atmospheric forces coexist. The track unfolds across a 24-hour cycle, observing the island at different temporal thresholds. The work resists the notion of absence. The island remains sonically inhabited by non-human life, infrastructural residue, and the continuous activity of the electromagnetic sphere.

This piece, called Conduit, draws on and deliberately unsettles the meditative practice of listening to a babbling brook, a practice that appears in Zen and ancient Sanskrit texts as early as the 9th century. Traditionally associated with contemplation, purification, and attunement to nature, this listening practice is here redirected toward an overlooked and disavowed acoustic environment, the urban sewer system. The installation reveals an underworld through a dense soundscape of sewer pipes, inviting the listener to meditate on the flow of sewage, material we have historically rendered invisible by burying it underground and exporting it into distant waterways. In this reversal, what is meant to be hidden becomes audible, and what is framed as waste becomes a site of attention. The pipes function as resonant chambers, carrying choruses and fragmented voices that are shaped by the infrastructure itself. As water is pushed through the system by the pumping station, the pipes amplify and modulate its movement into an unexpected melodic register. The work reflects on municipal infrastructure not merely as a conduit, but as an active sonic body, one that collapses distinctions between nature and industry, ritual and utility, contemplation and contamination.

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0: A house in a Japanese garden. A celebration of the architecture, garden and life at the new house at Shipton-under-Wychwood in Oxfordshire, UK. Designed as a series of pavilions in 1962 by Roy Stout and Patrick Litchfield, for barrister Milton Grundy and his partner, the abstract expressionist painter Vyacheslav Atroshenko. With Milton Grundy, Elaine Harwood, Tristan Stout, Suzanne Byrne, and Paul Atroshenko. The music is by Toru Takemitsu, Elsa Marie Pardé, Erki Kuroniemi, and Daphne Oram. Music concrète by Shishi Odosho and John Escombe. A house in a Japanese garden.
1: The sensation, I think, is that it's a hidden house and you open a little anonymous little gate, high gate, and suddenly you're transported into this other world.
2: It got a lot of press at the time, and I think it was probably quite radical in as much as it was using natural materials. It had Cotswold stone walls and stone tile roofs.
3: I thought it was just wondrous. There's those overlapping, interlocking roofs. And I thought, what a fabulous building.
4: The idea was that each room would have its own individual view of the garden. So there would be a big glass window looking out onto one individual aspect of the garden. So each room had its own particular view.
5: My instruction to him was, please do not build me a Mies van der Rohe masterpiece, but go to the agricultural vernacular and sophisticate it. And his very first plans were almost the same as what you see now.
1: My name's Elaine Harwood. I'm an architectural investigator, to use the posh term, with Historic England. But back in the 1990s, I was researching buildings for listing, particularly post 1945 ones, and the new house at Shipton was one of the candidates, and I got to meet Milton Grundy and then to interview Stout and Litchfield themselves for a book that I was writing about that era.
2: Well, my name's Tristan Stout and I'm the son, the youngest son of Roy Stout. They were both studying at the Royal Western Academy in Bristol. I think Roy had already done his national service in the Navy by that point. Pat was a couple of years younger, had been studying at an art school in Bournemouth and then came and joined them probably for the equivalent of the diploma, but I think it was set up probably rather differently in those days. There was a group of them who obviously worked well together and did a joint thesis project for their completions, and then three of them, Pat Litchfield, Noel Keating and Roy, came up to London, lived and worked in London together, doing competitions together.
3: I'm Suzanne Byrne. I'm the wife of the deceased David Byrne, who was an architect with Stout and Litchfield twice in his life, and they were both very convenient because he lived in Pimlico. And Stout and Litchfield's homes and offices were just round the corner. He loved it because it was a small partnership. When he first joined as a year-out student, I think there were only the two partners there. At their greatest number, there were about five or six. And he loved being part of a small team. And he worked mostly for Roy Stout, not for Pat Litchfield. And he and Roy and Roy's family began to get on really well.
4: My name is Paul Atroshenko. My brother Vyacheslav and I grew up really in Hong Kong a long, long time ago. My brother was born in Shanghai in 1935. And I will sort of think of my brother, he was a very sensitive, gay young man. And of course, being gay back in those days was illegal, you know, so we had to be very quiet about it. And I sort of saw myself as the insensitive, tough little boy scout, you know, instead. Well, he was extraordinarily talented. You could almost call him a child prodigy. He was a very, very good pianist, but totally, how shall I put it? I was the one who was trusted by my father to be the family secretary, and I was dependable and so on. My brother was not really capable of existing, as it were, in the commercial sphere very well, although he was very talented and so on. But luckily for him, he met up with Milton Grundy, and the two of them immediately fell in love and became partners, you know, until my brother died.
5: I was born and brought up in Lancashire. And one of the things that was very firmly embedded in my memory is the stone wall. I wanted a little weekend escape, and I came to the Cotswolds to have a look, and behold, they had all the stone walls that I was familiar with. So I wanted a house like a stone wall.

0: It wasn't a difficult site. It had been the soft fruit garden of the big house, and so it had some raspberries and strawberries. It was advertised, and there was an auction, and I went to it and I bid £500, which I thought was frightfully expensive. There came the problem once I got the house up. What kind of a garden should I have? And it did seem that hollyhocks and delphiniums were not, the herbaceous border route was not the way to go. And my then partner, who'd been brought up in the Far East, actually knew about these Japanese gardens. And we went off to Kyoto to have a look. And it seemed that the austerity of the garden and the austerity of the house rather went together. Since then, it's less austere because the vegetation has grown hugely. And in fact, Patrick Litchfield was a bit apt to say, "This bloody garden, I can't see the house."
1: Shrouded in trees, but underneath gravel, sand, stepping stones across a perfect Japanese sensation. And that the house itself, though, has lots of Cotswold references in its stone, in the shape. It's inspired by cow byres and stable buildings of the area, completely linked together and tucked away like a wheel. So you've got very contrasting sensations going on that are absolutely like nowhere else.
0: Well, we're now under a covered way, which leads to two pavilions, if you look out onto the garden, other parts of the garden. And there's gravel. In it there are some large limestone rocks. The story they tell you is that when the gods were building Japan, they took some large pieces of land and dropped it into the Pacific to form their archipelago, little islands. And this is reflected in the large stones in a sea of gravel. But perhaps more philosophically, it is an expression of the particular Japanese concept of nothingness, of emptiness. Okay, you might want to sit down here.
2: Milton and Vyacheslav, they went to Japan a couple of times and they fell in love with Japanese gardens. And that gave them the idea. When they came back, they met Pat Litchfield and Roy Stout. Milton wanted a country house, a bolt hole. It was actually a collaboration between Milton, my brother, and Pat Litchfield. They worked out where to place the foundation for the house, and then there was the large space all around the house, so they then started to work out all the different areas, which would be, as it were, different recollections of gardens from various parts of Japan. So that I think was the way that they operated, you know, where they develop ideas for it and so on.
3: I remember Roy sort of saying it was quite a sort of a dream commission for them as a young practice to start to explore some of these ideas of scale and expression of the various elements. Louis Kahn was starting to explore some of these ideas in the sort of the Trenton bathhouse, and then you have Aalto, who was definitely becoming an inspiration, and Roy had in fact done a trip to Scandinavia as part of his studies. He won a travel scholarship and went to Denmark and Sweden and had started to sort of see, be influenced by some of the Aalto stuff with the expressions of pitched roofs as opposed to all the flat roofs that had been happening up to that stage. So obviously they were starting to bring those ideas, certainly into Shipton. Some of their earlier schemes, after they moved on from their competitions, were starting to put in pitch roofs on, even if it was very much in a modernist expression of them.
4: I read a recent review. It was the RIBA obituary of Roy Stout, in which they were described as humane modernists. And I thought that was very accurate. So that they were very keen on doing quality architecture, including for their individual clients, who basically funded the practice. But they were definitely very humane.
1: They considered it very important that architects practicing together should have studied together. And so they had very similar learning curve and the same influences. And this they thought was very important to their work. Although before setting up practice, and this was the job that enabled them to start working together, Roy Stout had worked for the London County Council on such buildings as the Roehampton, the Alton Estate, highly regarded council housing, and Patrick Litchfield had worked mainly for a firm called Richard Shepherd and Partners, later Shepherd Robson, and he was involved in the competition-winning design for Churchill College, Cambridge, and designed the first phases of that. So, highly regarded, very talented pair.

0: Up to that point, there had been a rigidity of the right angle in a lot of architecture at that point, and they were starting to try and break down the right angle, and they introduced a, you could call a rogue angle in the plan. And then when you then take that into the third dimension, it ends up with a sloping roof line when you use a constant pitch for the roofs. And that gets a sort of sloping ridge, which ended up with these pavilions looking like a sort of a group of farm buildings almost. They're trying to create a village out of one house, which I think was very radical at that stage and quite, and probably got a lot of interest. When you sort of see the images, there's a lot of very big blank walls, and they used a sort of a pinwheel plan to overlap these different pavilions to reduce the amount of glazing. And then they were still very influenced by the constructivists, so the glazing was sat within a timber frame, which was very much applied to the face of the stone shell. They were fairly rigid in their understanding of how they were wanting to express the construction, which I suppose is still a very modernist idea.
1: Stite and Litchfield said that they didn't initially consider the idea of producing something modern in the manner of Le Corbusier, who they really admired, perhaps his Maison Jao using concrete and brick, a pair of houses just outside Paris, which had a huge influence on them and what Litchfield was doing at Cambridge at the time. But looking again at the site, the brief, the council recommendations, they then move away from that and produce this modern interpretation of the historic vernacular tradition.
2: The story was that they refused planning consent on the grounds that it was too ugly. And so then there was an appeal. It came before an inspector in the village hall, and it had a number of entertaining features. One was that my star witness was Nikolaus Pevsner. And when counsel said to him, "Will you tell the inspector your full name?" he said, "Nikolaus Pevsner." And the inspector said, "Could you spell that for me?" Anyhow, he listened to what Pevsner had to say. And Pevsner, bless him, he said, "This is not really my thing, but I think it should be built, and so I'm happy to come and support it." In those proceedings, when each party has presented his case, the case is open to the public. In the public was the woman who was the vice chairman of the parish council, and she stood up and in a very loud voice said, "I think it is perfectly disgraceful," my heart sank, "perfectly disgraceful that so attractive a house should not be built in my village." And the inspector wrote all that down. He allowed the appeal.
3: My brother, later on also, he studied architecture for a year. So he, you know, he tried that out. He also spent a little bit of time in that same art school that I was in, the National Art School in Sydney. That visual side of him really was the basis of his being able to pretty well design the garden at Shipton. He had a great flair for that. There was, right from the beginning, there was a Japanese designer involved, but from what I remember, he was only there for a very short period of time. Most of the garden was designed by my brother.

0: I did discover a person who specialised in Japanese gardens, and he did the ponds. The house had already constructed so that the ponds could come up to the wall. There's a membrane or something to seal the wall from the water. Venice is one of my things. I wrote a book about Venice a long time ago. And the idea of the building actually rising up out of the water was something I was very fond of, and I replicated that here by having the ponds come right up to the water's edge. So I needed some specialists to do that and to bring in the big stones, very hard to manage, 2 or 3 feet high. They're actually pieces of limestone, which I don't suppose you're allowed to remove nowadays. But I knew enough about gardening to know basically what to plant and what to prune and what was going to flower when. And so I got busy and did it.
1: One part of the garden was a sand garden as a homage to a famous garden in Kyoto called Ryoanji. And Milton had a wall built, 60-foot a long wall, about 5 foot high, and with a little roof on it to block off the, you know, view from the next property there. So Milton then actually asked me

0: in all of their buildings, they kind of had a joy of the silhouette, then being able to experience that on the inside. So the volumes always went up into the roof space. You didn't have a flat ceiling, except maybe in some of the link corridors between pavilions. So that as you sat into each of those cells, you enjoyed the height and the expression that you first see outside. I think they went on in future houses to kind of develop these ideas. The twisted geometry carried on going through several other schemes, and then they started to put the pavilions sort of back to back so that the ridgeline almost created an X, so one sloping one way, one sloping the other, and started to put clerestory windows into the sort of triangles that are left and getting light down into sort of washing over those ceilings. And they're really quite dramatic. And it works obviously particularly well on a single story house. When you then sort of put it onto a 2, 3, 4 story house, obviously you can only really enjoy it on the top floor.
1: It's a weekend house for weekend parties, and there are 3 bedrooms, kind of in a pinwheel. I'm moving my hands round and you can't see them, which is no bad thing. But imagine a central dining table, meeting space, sharing a meal, kitchen at one end. At the other end, there's a little offset living area, which is almost sort of secondary and tucked away. But the real sensation is that anybody who came to stay, Grundy wanted them to have their own, not only their own bedroom with ensuite, but also an own separate door out into the garden. So you could go there and potter around and have sort of privacy and not disturb anybody, as well as the sort of central core where you'd actually do your eating, dining, socialising. So as a sort of concept for weekend house, that you could see as much or a little of your house guests as you wanted and they of you, I think it's an absolutely brilliant conceit. But it is that none of the doors face each other. They're all facing out into the garden. So it really has this, more than just a wheel, a sort of fan with lots of blades going round, if you imagine. That's probably the nearest analogy in terms of the shape. And of course, the water lapping into different spaces between these linked pavilions makes it appear even more complicated.
2: The kitchen again is all built in. There's one row on our right hand side which has the cooker and the sink and the oven and the refrigerator, and then the other side, which is sort of worktop area with the microwave and the toaster. We're looking at a window onto the what we might call the back garden, which we just talked about a little earlier. With the water and the moss and the shrubs again, and then sort of through the trees you can see the wilder part of the garden with the river and the meadow on the other side of the river.

Let me tell you about this window, which is about chest level. And that's a result of my busybody interference with turning the plan upside down to have a different layout in this area. That we were supposed to be sitting here at the dining table, looking out of a window, which is very suitable for people at a dining table. And it's a bit silly for people who are cooking in a kitchen. But there we are. That's an anomaly which has remained. When I was shown the flat at first, I had

comments to make. But, I knew the architects well enough to be the difficult client, and I felt that this area, part kitchen, part dining room, part study, would work better if it was the other way around. I'm not quite sure that I was right, but anyhow, here it is. And then the other thing was that I said, which is a terrible thing to say to a modernist architect, that it wasn't really very picturesque. And so what they did for me was to keep it geometric, but give me a more picturesque effect by moving the back wall of each pavilion, of the bedrooms and the sitting room and here, out by 5 degrees, which meant that the roof had an interesting shape, going up more one end than the other. And when all the blocks go together, then the view of all the roofs with the blocks is not quite so dry as you might get from a more conventional 1960s house.

0: They very quickly ended up in Pimlico, originally renting, and then their landlord asked them to do some conversions of some other townhouses. Pimlico at that stage was probably kind of coming up to end of 100-year leases, and so a lot of these properties were starting to be modernised and reworked. And so they started off doing work for their landlord, and no doubt for some arrangement. And then Pat and Roy moved into flats that they had done for him, so they were very quickly able to enjoy their own work. From that, they then decided to buy their own house, and they converted it, Pat living on the ground and basement, because Pat was always into his gardening and wanted to have the back yard space to create his own gardens, and Roy, being the family man, had the upper floors. They then completed that house, and about, I don't know, after 6 or 7 years, they moved into a bigger property on a street corner, and it needed a lot of reworking and extra work on the outside to support the rather dilapidated structure. And I think the basement had been a condemned space, and that was opened up and became Pat's flat on the basement level, the ground floor, which was the office, and we had the upper three floors.
1: Pimlico was probably a bit grotty still then, so it probably wasn't that expensive. Basically, Roy and Dorothy and the family had the top three floors, which they needed with four kids eventually. The office was on the ground floor, which was shared with their kitchen, I think. And then Pat had the basement, which was just one floor. Oh, he had the spaces under the arches in the street. They had quite separate spaces, so there wasn't that much interaction, if they didn't want them to be, between the Stout family upstairs and Pat and his partner in the basement.
0: Pat was always sort of almost part of, you know, my growing up. He was always there. He was, you know, when you needed to come home sick from school, you almost wanted Pat to answer the phone because you got a taxi ride home, rather than Roy, who'd insist you just jumped on a bus and got yourself back somehow. You know, he was very much sort of an uncle figure to us. You know, you'd pop downstairs and have a chat and catch up from whenever you wanted to. And they worked very closely together.
1: I loved Roy and Dorothy's flat at the top of the house. It was very simple and very beautiful. And we spent one weekend looking after their boys to let them go on holiday. Very brave, because we hadn't got kids. And we used their suite, which was right at the top of the house. And I can remember how beautiful it was, how simple.
2: The water in the Japanese garden is curved like this. It has these features. There's a peninsula which we've come across, which goes into the water with a little lantern at the end of it. And that's modelled on a similar feature in Kyoto, in the Katsura villa, an imperial villa there. So that's a sort of Japanese-Venetian combine, you could say. So, as you say, there's bamboo, and then there are various shrubs. Some familiar ones. On the walls there's wisteria, and next to the walls there are azaleas, and there's a maple, yes, a lot.

0: And right in the foreground, you've got two silver birch, which are some 80 feet high, which I'm proud to say I planted. I think it gives you a very calm feeling that you are very, very close to a garden. You're not looking at it, you're kind of in it. I think that's the feel.
1: Apart from doing the wall, painting the wall, Milton and Viatch were having great trouble growing moss. They would buy moss from people who, you know, sold moss, but this was moss that was sold to seafood vendors and so on, you know, and there's moss where the roots were ripped off.
0: The surface is moss or gravel, so there's no lawn to mow. Japanese gardens are really for looking at. They're a little bit like Chinese gardens, but with the difference that Chinese gardens are for having conversations in, so that you have not moss, but paved areas where you can go and talk to granny. The Japanese garden is strictly for contemplation. Generally contemplation of a contemplative kind.
1: I went along to one of the museums in London, and I asked to see the person who's, you know, knew all about moss, and said, "Oh, you want to see the moss boffin?" So I turned up and saw the moss boffin, who was a lovely young English bloke, and I told him, and he burst out laughing. He said, "Every time people come to ask me advice about moss, is how to get rid of this stuff, you know, how to get rid of it off the roof and so on. You're the first person who's come along and asked me how to grow it." So he said, "Look, I'm not quite sure, but what you can try is if you can find patches of moss in various forests and so on, and you get a shovel, make sure that you dig up not only the roots of the moss, but also some of the soil. Put them to little cardboard boxes and then transplant that." So I took that idea to Milton and I said, "Look, this is what the moss boffin in London, I think it was one of the science museums in Kensington. Anyway, I said, this is what he suggests." So Milton said, "Okay, well, look, why don't I hire a van and you go looking for moss and see if you can bring moss here." So I got hold of an English friend of mine called Paul Cullum, who's a Norwich boy, and he and I, we used to drive the van, we used to go all around the various forests and so on, and we used to dig up moss and have a van load of moss and come back, and then we had planted on the various gardens, and that moss eventually grew. So all the moss that was growing there is our little babies from the moss that Paul Cullum and I got from various forests all around that area. Yeah, actually, what happened once was quite amusing. We were digging moss up from the side of a road, and our van was half filled with moss. And we arrived back to the van, and there was a police car there, a little police car, and a couple of bobbies, you know, and they said, "What is this your van?" And we said, "Well, it's not ours. We're renting it. But we are renting this van." And they said, "What have you gotten there?" And we said, "Moss." And they said, "Oh yeah." They thought, you know, we're burglars or something. They said, "Can you open it and show it to us?" So we opened the door, and they said, "My God, it is moss." I said, "Yes." I said, "Why are you doing it?" So we explained about the Japanese garden and so on. And they said to us, "Oh, look, if you want to, there's this fabulous forest not far from here, and you go there, and it's got moss galore. You could take as much as you like." So we said, "Oh, thank you very much." So off we went, and Paul Cullum and I, you know, were digging moss up and all that, you know, from this forest, and we're going backwards and forwards, and on about our third trip to the forest, a man came up to us and said, "Have you got a permit to dig up that moss?" And we said, no, you don't need a permit. A policeman told us we could do this." And he said, no. He says, "I'm a forest ranger. You need a permit to dig up moss here." And he said, "You've heard of the the story by hook or by crook, and we said yes. He said, well, it's from the old stuff where people in commons, in forests and so on, they were able to get stuff by hook or by crook, but you couldn't use a 7-ton van to deliver, you know. So we said, oh, we apologize. We didn't tell them that this was our third trip, you know. So we immediately closed and went off and tried to find other places to get moss. But that was a good little forest anyway for us to pick moss up by hook or by crook. I've never forgotten that now.

0: Well, this is a view I'm particularly fond of. When the television people did a documentary a long time ago, they brought a botanist with them. And I was asking you about the moss. How do you grow it? You can't go out and buy some moss seed. You can go to a garden centre who will sell you things for killing moss, but nothing for growing them. Ask the botanist about that. Oh, he said, there are actually different varieties of moss, and some will find some particular area sympathetic and others won't. I said, are there several? Well, looking around and took a quick guess, I'd say you have about 120 mosses here. And it is, to me, a total mystery. Maybe the Japanese know more about it than I do, because a piece of moss is disturbed. The blackbirds come and pick it up or something. So you have to put some new moss down. The new moss may or may not take. And if it doesn't, you have to go and put some other moss there until you find the one that does. They do seem to do well in different parts of the garden, different places, different, whether some more shade or more water or whatever it is. They particularly have a little microclimate which they like.
1: I lived there, painting the wall, generally during the week, so most of the time I was there on my own. And there was a lovely family called the Wilkinsons who looked after the garden and so on, and looked after the property. They lived just around the corner. Most of the time I was on my own, but on weekends, when Milton and Viatch turned up, they very often invited other people to come and stay as well, or people would drop in. So the place was often, you know, quite filled with groups of people, and there's always good chats and so on. Oh, Milton used to have a good little game. He had a good collection of wines, and he would select he or somebody would be asked to select a wine, and the wine would be decanted. Nobody would know what they were, and the idea was that everybody in who was living there would have to guess what kind of wine it was, how good it was, where it came from, blah blah blah. And at that stage I had a pretty good sense of taste, and I didn't smoke, the others smoked, so I used to, you know, very often get it right. So my sense of taste, of course, has deteriorated with age, but you know, I did have good sense of taste. Lots of laughter, very good times.

They bought a large house at Warwick Square in London, and it used to be, I believe, a consulate. I don't remember which nation it was, but it had a very large reception area, which was perfect for small concerts and so on, intimate concerts. And this gave them the idea to pay musicians, pianists and violinists and so on, little chamber groups and so on, to perform. And Milton set up the Warwick Arts Trust and funnel money into it so that they could support the arts in all sorts of ways. And the Warwick Square Arts Trust worked at Warwick Square at that old ex-consulate, and it worked really very well in terms of concerts and so on. I went to quite a few myself, and really it was very enjoyable.

0: they were visited by lots of, you know, people who were quite famous and so on, people like Vanessa Redgrave and so on, and it served a very useful function for quite a while before they sold the Warwick Square.
1: In order to maintain the unbroken flow of concrete, the central mixing plant is in operation constantly and placed strategically in the most accessible part of the site. The fundamental principle of this plant is that the concrete for all the houses and the roads is produced by a single central mixer instead of the customary mixer scattered all over the site.
2: Brutalism as it began in the 50s was about the honest use, an honest expression of natural materials. And if you look at Alison and Peter Smithson's writings from 1955 in the architectural design, you'll see that they produced what's effectively the Brutalist Manifesto, January 1955. And it talks about stone and brick and timber, as well as concrete, and about Japanese building methods, Frank Lloyd Wright. They're looking at honest materials, honestly expressed. What we think of as brutalism, the use of large-scale concrete and spanning of great spaces and rather bulbous joints and details and projections and cantilevers, really starts to come in round about the time that the new house is being designed. The new house fits, I think, very well with that earlier definition of brutalism. But what they'd really, architects at the time, didn't really think in terms of isms, and Stout and Litchfield were thinking about what was true to the location and what the planners might allow through. So you've got concrete foundations, lintels, beams, you've got timber for the roof structure, and then you've got a facing, outdoor facing to the walls of natural stone. So I suppose it's a sort of updated modern interpretation of traditional load-bearing construction.
3: It's funny, I think their whole architecture kind of went sort of out of fashion probably in the 80s and probably early 90s. And then that sort of interest, which was probably the time of maybe, you know, more high-tech type architecture, and certainly residential wasn't really much of a focus in that time. So it was more probably offices and other type of buildings. And there wasn't a huge amount of one-off houses and residential being done. And probably since the late 90s, there's definitely been a bigger interest and much more housing being built. And then you have, you know, the whole one-off houses and grand designs and a next generation of people moving, starting to look back and trawl for precedents and ideas and where what the next steps were. And so you had people, you know, practices like Allies and Morrison's early work and John Pardy and co, who started to do one-off houses, and some of them were breaking down the forms again, and, you know, different interpretations of pitched roof housing. So I think it, you know, these things are cyclical. They come around, people start to look around for, you know, what has happened. Obviously, the internet creates an easy way to sort of trawl for ideas and kind of see what's happened in the past.
4: To me, having been married to an architect for 45 years, and who loved going to see, you know, buildings, and we went on lots of trips to see buildings in England and with 20th Century Society abroad, some buildings to me are just obvious that they stand out, that they're unique, very special, and should be preserved, like the house in question.
3: It's interesting that it's a listed building now. At the time, it's obviously had a lot of difficulties getting through the whole planning process. And it's funny how buildings that almost don't get built at the time then become the treasured buildings of the future, which obviously happened with a lot with the 1930s. It's obviously just challenging, you know, the locals who aren't used to it. But then it becomes part of their landscape, and they get an affinity to it. And it is now sort of a grade 2 star or whatever it is, and people go and visit it.
5: In a way, I was quite pleased because though it's a nuisance, it's a nice irony that the planning authority gave me a hard time for a couple of years trying to get planning permission. And then in the end it was listed, and for good measure, so is the

0: I think Stoughton Litchfield have been underappreciated because perhaps they didn't shout as loud as some of the other successful modernist practice of their era. And although they were both appreciated when they died and the practice when they'd both died, they could have had more appreciation during their lifetimes.
1: Fashion in all the magazines was very much aping back to the Victorian. And then there was the postmodern, and I don't think they felt that comfortable with the obvious expressions of postmodernism, the sort of classical pediments and bits of frippery and decoration, so that they didn't kind of lose their way, but they certainly didn't, they weren't cutting edge anymore. They didn't have any more to say, and they didn't have any fresh enough work to bring fresh life into the practice. So they kind of almost just sort of petered out, and they did some extensions and a few more conversions, but they certainly weren't, you know, they probably had two and a half decades of, you know, really exciting work, and then it really kind of petered out.
2: I just love the garden, so, you know, whenever we go to England, the first thing we do is email Milton and ask him for permission to stay there for a few days, just as fond memory.
1: This little jewel sits in the lake, and you cross a small sort of Japanese-type bridge to the entrance. You sort of understand the logic of the plan, and the plan is, as an architect, you're sort of looking at that plan, it's quite exquisite.
3: It's almost going into postmodernism, isn't it, by putting in historicism, and it really stands out from anything that's being done at the time. If you look at the architecture magazines, you look at flat roofs, concrete, brick, and there's this building with one-sided, mono-pitched roofs, very high roofs, and stone. And you think, what's that?
0: I haven't seen all their work, but I mean, if they were doing individual houses for individual clients, they clearly worked closely with the client about what the client wanted and adapt what they might have thought was the ideal solution for that site or that building. They were pragmatic modernists.
4: This is certainly enabled me to be in perhaps a way I wouldn't have felt I was being if I didn't have this place to do it in. What permanent effect it has upon me, I don't know, but it does give me a very great happiness to be here.
5: In a house in a Japanese garden, you heard Milton Grundy, Elaine Harwood, Tristan Stout, Suzanne Byrne, and Paul Atrashenko. The music was by Toru Takemitsu, Elsa Marie Pardé, and Erki Kuroniemi, with music concrète by Shishi Odosho and John Escombe. Piano Sonata No. 2 in F by Mozart was performed by Clara Haskell. A House in a Japanese Garden was a Monitor production in sound. To hear the programme again, go to monitorproductioninsound.eu. A House in a Japanese Garden.

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2: Welcome to City and Eastern. With me, Camera Obscura. Playing Japanese music, talking Japanese politics. The theme song you are listening to, called Etenraku, a type of ancient Japanese court music called Gagaku.

On 11th of March 2011, a tsunami hit Japan and caused a nuclear accident at Fukushima. These double disasters are the worst crisis for Japan since the Second World War. Despite the ongoing seriousness of Fukushima, the Japanese government and media are trying to minimize the importance of the problem. Now 3 years has passed, and the recent release of irradiated water into the Pacific Ocean has caught international attention again. Now the government is being forced to take proper measures, which they should have done much earlier. For the last 3 years, numerous demonstrations were held in Japan, and people have become more aware of what they were not told. Tonight, I would like to talk about the role and response of the Japanese musicians to this issue.

That was a song called Fukushima Atomic Power Plant with lyrics and vocal by Kenji Sawada. He was a part of very popular rock band called Tigers in 70s and popular solo performer in 80s. Throughout his career, he felt he could never express any political comment. But now, he has written this political protest song and he is supporting the anti-nuclear movement. In this song, he laments the loss of the land, which is no longer inhabitable, and he says the hypocrisy of the government, media, and power company is unforgivable. Another pop star using his fame to make political comment is Kazuyoshi Saito. This song is called You've Been Lying for So Long.

0: This is a cover of his own hit song with the original title, I've Been Loving Her For So Long. He recorded this performance privately and released it on YouTube, anonymously, and it became very popular on the internet. It is an angry response to the assurance of the government and nuclear industry that nuclear power was safe and the subsequent cover-up of the seriousness of the Fukushima incident.
1: I see after the guy.

Perhaps this is one of the best nuclear protest song lyrics ever in Japan. Kyoshiro Imawa no, the writer of this song, was a successful mainstream rock musician. He expressed his political orientation openly. However, he is quite an exception. This song was scheduled for release on 6th of August 1988, Hiroshima anniversary. The song tells the story of a summer day at the beach, which ends in disaster due to the large number of nuclear power stations on the coast of Japan. It seems to predict the Fukushima meltdown as a consequence of an earthquake. However, his record label, Toshiba EMI, wanted the song removed from a record because Toshiba also manufactures nuclear power plants. Corporate censorship of the entire music industry and media continues till now. The album was not released as he refused to remove the song. In Japan, musicians are not supposed to mention politics. This song has truth and a sense of humor. It is written well before the Fukushima accident. After Fukushima, people rediscovered

Rankin Taxi pioneered the introduction of reggae music to Japan, and he has a mischievous sense of humor. One of his famous underground hit tunes is about boy's attachment to his cock. After Fukushima, he makes regular appearance at anti-nuclear demonstrations, and this song makes reference to the indiscriminate nature of radiation poisoning. Even Beyoncé is vulnerable. Next song is Atomic Power by Stealthman. Stealthman is another name of Susumu Hirasawa, the leader of P-Model. P-Model started in 1979 and was active in a Japanese punk scene. He expresses clear political positions, and his protest songs against the Iraq War were released as free download. He was involved in a renewable energy movement, and he used solar energy for some music projects.

That was Stelzman offering you his Atomic Lunchbox. Next song called El Derecho de Vivir en Paz by Jintara Muta with Rikurumai. This is a cover of the famous resistance song by Victor Jara, killed by Chile's dictator General Pinochet on 11th of September 1973.

That was Jintara Muta with a cover of a Victor Jara song. Wataru was the victim of corporate censorship recently. Before a tour of Europe, he was telephoned by Dentsu, the Japanese publicity agency, and asked if he had been on nuclear protest marches. When he said that he had, he was sacked from the tour. Next song is Nuclear Plant Blues by Michiro Endo.

0: どうもありがとう。
1: ミチロエンド was known as a provocative punk band starling in the 80s. Fukushima is his hometown. Shortly after the Fukushima accident, he organized music event, Project Fukushima. It was simultaneous event around the world to support Fukushima. Next song is Tokyo Demonstration by Kamura Obscura. Recent demonstrations are very different from those in the past.Demonstrations in the past were organized by established political groups, while latest anti-nuclear demonstrations are more spontaneous and individually expressive, with music and creative placards.

Next song is the last song called Human Error by Flying Dutchman. This song grasped many people's heart, and its YouTube made 530,000 hits. They are virtually unknown band from Kyoto before. This long song explains a complex nature of the nuclear issue very well. You can find these songs with English subtitle on YouTube.

0: Kiedy naprawdę odlatują ptaki?
1: Jesienią.
0: Chciałbyś być królem? Wiesz, co najbardziej pamiętam z nadmorza? Kolor piasku.
2: 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I was lucky enough last week to be in Wrocław in Poland at a Placemaking Europe conference, and we were doing a seminar there, and we had been thrown together by the organisers with a local organisation called the Emma Foundation, an NGO, and we had created a seminar around placemaking and participation and looking at different experiences in London and Wrocław, and then also working with the participants. But it also gave us the chance, I was there with a colleague, to visit, spend some time in the neighbourhoods that the NGO work, and see the place, see the neighbourhood, see some of the challenges they face, lots and lots of similar challenges with community organisations in this country and all over the world, and they're using a lot of interesting community culture and art and murals and workshops and skills and capacity building in their work, which had lots of common threads. But it's always great to see it in a different place and a different context. But I suppose the other thing about Poland in particular at the moment is that all of the cities there are living geographically close to Ukraine and to the conflict that's been raging there for several years now. And of course, seeing firsthand the dislocation of huge numbers of people having to leave the conflict zone and looking for sanctuary and refuge. And the city has up to 15% of its population now is made up of people who've come from Ukraine over the last few years. So that is an absolutely huge impact on the city and on the community, as does the ongoing military situation and the tension around it. And it sort of permeates our life. Here we see a little bit, and we're now being told to prepare for whether that's a breakdown in IT systems or sabotage or those sort of things. Well, that's written a lot larger in Polish life. So it was interesting to see a city in those contexts as well. And I was really lucky to be hosted and to spend time with Alexandra Bolek at the Emma Foundation. And I talked about a lot of these things with her. So actually, I hooked up again yesterday and talked in an interview, which you're going to hear today, a bit more fully about some of those issues through her experience of working in the foundation and living in the city. But as with always, you know, when you speak to people just about anywhere, there's so many chapters in people's lives. And so with Alexandra, she was born in 1980, so she's a baby of the change, of the revolution, of the Solidarnosc movement in Poland. So we ended up talking quite a lot about her personal experiences as well, her family experiences. And again, something that maybe people who are brought up in Western Europe have never experienced, which was to spend some of your life in one profound political system and then move into something completely different and all that comes with that. So that was something I'm interested in personally, that period of history when with the Eastern Bloc and communism and what happened when it all fell apart, but what's happened subsequently. And of course, we're still seeing the repercussions of that today across the whole of Europe. And we've talked about some of those things in past programs. So what ended up, you know, as a conversation, what started out as a conversation about an NGO and the really interesting work that they're doing, ended up, as it often does, in something more deep and diverse and textured. And one other thing, just to note, you'll hear some music, a musical score during the interview. And this is actually by a group who are from Wrocław, EABS, E-A-B-S, which stands for Electroacoustic Beat Sessions. And this is a futuristic jazz septet. This is track you're hearing, which I probably can't pronounce, which is Nikuchana, and it's their breakout track. But it's regarded as a classic track, and also something that people say would be great to accompany walking around a city or that city. So that's the reason why you're hearing a track with them, some Polish audio in it. I know I bang on about it all the time, for those of you who've listened to more than one of these interviews and come back for more, but that's what doing an hour or even more, 2 or 3 hour shows with people and organisations, that sort of slow radio, if you like, which Resonance allows us, really does, which allows us to reveal and go a bit deeper into people's lives and experiences. So I hope you enjoy the conversation. And again, this is someone speaking articulately and eloquently and with passion for nearly an hour in a second language with Aleksandra Bolek from Wrocław in Poland. Take care.
1: So my name is Aleksandra Bolek. I work with Foundation Emma in Wrocław, the city in the west of Poland. We've been operating here since 2017. We started as a grassroots community center run by our own budget. And then with time, actually with short time, we applied to the municipality for the grant to run an official community center. There are nearly 30 community centers in Wrocław. Each of them is run by a different organization, NGO. The area where we operate, the neighborhood, is 35,000. And the name is Karłowice Różanka. The first part being Karłowice is an old district designed according to the concept of city garden by Ebenezer Howard. It's his concept, but actually it was designed by a German architect. He never finished his work. Due to war, he moved to Berlin, where he managed to accomplish his design there. But we, as a neighborhood in Wrocław, the main ideas were introduced here, and this part of the neighborhood is more residential area with lots of green spaces and the riverbank. The other part is Różanka, it consists of blocks of flats, and the character and the identity of this district is different. That's why it is difficult to operate on an administratively one district with two different identities. Yes, and what we do in our community center, we run senior club, we run children and youth clubs, we support local entrepreneurship, we are the place where all the grassroots ideas can be realized, and also it's a meeting point. And we are on site whenever a crisis arises in, for example, the war, the flood, the pandemic, and we are then a transport point or some kind of transition belt between the city official center and our neighborhood.
2: And just tell me a bit about that, because you work, as you say, in this dynamic city. You're supported by the municipality and you work with these different communities, but you've seen a huge amount of things happening in the city. You talked to me about you've had things like major floods, but you've also had, as you say, as with other Polish cities, huge numbers of Ukrainians coming to live because they've ended up staying there. And how is that, from someone who lives and works in a city and a community, how is that, you know, affected life and what you do, having that? I don't know how, if you know how many people have come, but it's a huge number, isn't it?
1: Over 100,000, which is 100,000, 115,000 people came. Or
2: what's the population of the city? 600,000.
1: Yeah. So until now, they are a really fresh number. It's nearly 15% of the city's population right now. No, so when the invasion started in 2022 February, our center was a donation point where groups of migrants could come and supply themselves with whatever they needed, and the local community came to leave whatever they thought that the migrants might be needing at that time. So one of our spaces was devoted to this center. We had piles of clothes, hygienic products and toys and other things that were like first aid, first need products. When they came, first they were looking for jobs. Many of them already had some relatives or friends being here from 2018, 17. So they stayed with them. Others struggled with finding jobs. Some of them just came to Wrocław as a checkpoint and then continued their journey onward to the west. And now they are part of the community. Some of them are still volunteers with our center. With other community centers in Wrocław, I know that also they work for them. They started as volunteers and later they just ended up having a contract. We are now like a two-nation city. The language, Ukrainian language, accompanies us in our everyday life, on the buses, on in public spaces. What we are left with now, what still is in the offer, in the schedule of our center, is the classes of Polish language for foreigners. So they still, as a group, the majority are Ukrainians, but some Belarusians as well, they come and they learn Polish. Most of them acquired quite a high level of language, which allowed them to work legally, even in their professions that they had in the Ukraine before. So they are part of the community. The accent is always here somewhere around, and we, as an NGO, we treat them equally with other members of the community. We try to also fight with the language of hate, which appears in public spaces, but also in social media. So we are like on the, we can say, on the side of, we protect them from it, and they know that community centers are a safe place to be.
2: And you were telling me that there's been, well, whatever it is, whether that's online or politically, that because
1: they've been there, the polarization.
2: Yes, go on.
1: The polarization. Yeah, the Polish nation is being polarized by the bots, the narration that is in the social media space is, unfortunately, is doing its job, and many of the Polish people don't agree with the presence of the Ukrainians in Poland. They are influenced by the narration that the Ukrainians are a threat at the job market, that they are that they use our NHS, like the health, the public health system, and or they even abuse it, which is opposed to what the numbers say, what the statistics say. If we look at the GDP, for example, it says clearly how much and the Ukrainians, what part is their part? Is they all work legally in Poland? They pay taxes, and they many of the factories, many of the even the Wrocław airport would not operate without them. The narration that we have online is opposite to what the reality is. It's just difficult to count the numbers, and it's easy to just to be influenced by this narration that, oh yeah, but it's nationalist narration.
2: Of course, it's ironic, is that the right word? Because when Polish and Romanian and Bulgarian people came to, you know, to Britain and to France and to Germany to work in the 90s and onwards, that is exactly the same.
1: It's easy, this manipulation.
2: Myths that were made about
1: yes, them. It's just this, the people are easily manipulated, and anybody who knows basic economics knows that it's not true, and we really should appreciate their presence here, and we are, like the majority is. So, and even today at the social breakfast, I heard, because there was a lot about the immigrants in our city, it is said that they are starting to be afraid to speak their own language on the buses and supermarkets. So they speak among themselves, for example, within a family. They use Polish language to an extent they can, just not to be recognized as Ukrainians by others. Because physically, in terms of appearance, they look exactly like us. So we actually, the paradox is that we should be happy, we are lucky that they are the majority, the minority here, because their culture, religion, and their traditions is very close to ours. So for them, it's easier to blend in than other nations.
2: Absolutely. Absolutely. And in terms of, you talked about the municipal authorities there and community associations, that puts much more pressure on the infrastructure of the city as well to be able to help that additional amount of people.
1: Yes, and there are separate departments devoted only to that issue. We have a councillor by the mayor who is responsible for the migrants issues, or for equality, we say equality. And there are many centers only for them, where they can turn to whenever they have a problem, whenever they have passport problems or other things. So yes. A quick transformation of these municipality departments.
2: And something else, Alexander, you told me about was the neighborhoods that you work in the area have always had a tradition of being places where people from the army lived, and there's a connection. And of course, that's come to the fore as well, because the role of the army in the current situation is absolutely vital and quite high profile. But tell me a little bit about that mm-hmm. part of the mm-hmm. the community and some of the things that are happening around that.
1: Mm-hmm. So there is a military area next to, actually, where in my street where I live, at the end of the street, there is an officer's school, and the military area where the basic military service takes place. So it's an academy, and now they have, I think this year, 2026, they have doubled their student intake, their officers' intake. into the academy. We hear the military

0: the Polish army that when you are an army officer, you retire at the age of 45. So usually with your service a flat goes. So you are equipped with a place to live, a permanent place to live that stays with you and your family until forever. So it is a quite, I think, an attractive, and was an attractive job to take. That's why people took the military service jobs so eagerly. Right now, there are even more officers in the army, as I said. Also looking at the job market now, it's also a form of designing the future, the professional future for young people. So, and unfortunately for the extremists to fulfill their mission of fighting in patriotic ideas according to their patriotic ideas. So this is the most direct way they can express how much they are on this side. So yes, there are. This is also one of the motivations that directs young people to join the army now, either as officers to join the academy, but also just as the basic military service.
1: And how do you? I mean, you. I will come on to this in a moment, but you know, you are working as a professional. You have a relatively young family. You're living, you know, more in the west of Poland towards the German border, but you're still living in a country that's very close to, you know, the most major conflict in Europe since the Second World War. Is that just absorbed into your everyday reality, or does it have a sort of effect on you and the family and in your everyday lives?
0: We as Polish people got used to being next to conflicts, and it's nothing new in our history. It's just that my generation and the younger generation born in the 2000s, we forgot how it is, and we took peace for granted, and we thought that it's in the books of history, and we never thought that it could actually happen to us here. And while when the invasion broke out, I think it had touched us that this is really there. It's really it's closer than we think. And actually, there was a research made that we as Polish people, we identify with the war more than any other nation in Europe. Like, we assume that the war is almost here. When I talk to my foreign partners, for them, war is an abstract idea. For us, it's more tangible. We can hear it, we can touch it. And so that was 2022 when the invasion started. It really came to us, it struck us that it might happen. But then with time, we just lived by, and it became part of our everyday life, and we somehow forgot about this. But now, the last weeks, the east part of Poland is being under, you say, Russian surveillance or hybrid attacks more and more often. So yes, it doesn't affect my life every day, but the question is, well, why can't a war happen now? Who says it cannot just be war now? So having realized that, we learn how to pack our backpacks, how to have our documents at hand, just packed in one file, just to grab it.

0: and we learn where the closest point of escape is, or hiding is. There aren't many. We are not that ready. But yes, somehow us living in the West feel that until it gets here, if ever, we still can buy some time, but nobody knows. So yes, this like living in the shade of the conflict, just and hearing also, because the migrants who come here, they tell us stories. Like I remember this story, Svetlana. She is a senior in our center, and I loved her jewelry. And I told her, Svetlana, your earrings and your ring, she had that day. And I told her, they're so beautiful. And she says, well, this is the only thing that is left with me. She is from Kherson.
1: Kherson, yeah.
0: Yes. And she is in Wrocław with her husband and with her daughter. They are safe. But when she told me that, she said that her husband was still there, and she told him he was about to escape. And she told him, well, can you take this jewelry box that I have my jewelry in? And he said, okay, I will. So he took it. But when he brought it to her, it turned out that it wasn't the box that she meant. It was the other box. She said, in this box that he brought me, there was jewelry of not much value. Only the things you paid attention to, so my earrings today and this ring, were the only things that were left in that box. Because what I meant when I told him to take the box was the other box with all my like family jewelry and my grandma gave me. But it stayed there, and now there's nothing left of my house. So the earrings and the ring are the only things that are left with me. So yes, these stories are just our hands-on experience that we hear from. So from them in first person.
1: And you, your children are what age?
0: 10 and 14, two boys.
1: Two boys. Now, I'm not wishing to stereotype boys, but you know, boys of that age.
0: I know.
1: Maybe with computer games or soldiers or playing or all of that, you know, that's quite a common thing with a lot of boys. I mean, but how are they, is it in their consciousness, or are they still able to be carefree young people?
0: Sometimes half of their class is Ukrainian, so they cannot really be carefree as much as they would like to. They have those children every day with them in school reality. So they hear the language all the time. But I don't think it's a little like, I think the new black for them. So 2022 was 4 years ago. So for my 10-year-old, he was six then. So for him, it's almost like half of his life, he hears about the war from somewhere. So he doesn't pay that much attention. And they are also taught at school. They are drilled what to do when, to some point, what to do and what is safe, what is not safe. So I don't think it affects their everyday lives that much, but yes, I think it's somewhere in the back of our heads.
1: Are they given any guidance on about what to do or not to do with social media? If you say they're sort of bots and various things on Facebook and that, no, they're not.
0: The cybersecurity issue is an issue. No, they are not that. They are not told. It's just the parental some kind of guidance or parental limits that we impose on them. In using social media.
1: As you said a little moment ago about your generation and your children's generation and about forgetting, and obviously the history of the country is, you know, was very turbulent over the last 100 years and beyond that. And your story is interesting, your childhood and your parents. When I will explain, I was there. last week in Rockland. We spent some time together, so we had talked before this interview. And but tell me a little bit about that. You know, your childhood and your parents, and the time that you were a child, which again was an amazingly turbulent time in Poland's history.
0: So I was born in 1980, exactly the year of Polish Solidarity Movement. So I am the child of transformation. And my childhood until the transformation 89, I lived in a village in the countryside, a small village. But my father was a doctor. And when I was born in 1980, he and my mom, who is a pharmacist, they met at the medical academy, and they and 1980 was the year when they graduated, and it was a time of the communist in Poland, and at that time, students who graduated were given a position by the government. So you got a choice between two or three places, and there was a job waiting for you, together with the with an apartment, with a place to live. And my parents chose this village where I was raised. But before they could start working, could start their professional life after being a student, my father went to the West Germany then, from July 1981 to December 1981, just when the martial law started.
1: And
0: he worked there at the construction site at the beginning, and later, because he was smart, he was a doctor, young doctor then. So the German owner, he discovered that my father could speak a bit German. So he took him from the construction site to his vineyard where my father worked at. So September is the harvest time at the September, October. And my father worked there, and then at the beginning of December, martial law was announced. And my father decided to go back home for Christmas, December, because in January he was supposed to start his doctor's position. He knew that what was happening in Poland. He was coming back to the country with his new car, used but new for him, that he bought for the earned money and some cash in his pockets and some baby stuff. I was a baby at that time, 1 year old. So yeah. And he spent about 24 hours at Polish-German border, but was let through. And so he was on his way home for Christmas with, like, being afraid of what he will find there, knowing that there was martial law, but not being able to contact with the family, but also not having seen any TV broadcast or anything. So he was on his way home, like, with fear, and just to give you the picture of how the village life looked in the communist time. So when he reached home for Christmas that year, he found my mom and my mother-in-law, so my father's mom, who raised me, just cleaning the windows for Christmas. and he said, like, what are you doing? It's martial law. And my grandma said, yeah, but as Christmas is coming, we have to clean the windows. Like, how you imagine having Christmas with their students? That was the picture that I have. Like, my mom told me she was standing on the ladder and, you know, doing her household chores like pre-Christmas household chores. As much as Poland was affected by martial law in cities, the country wasn't affected that much. And especially the job of a doctor gave my father and my family many privileges at that time.
1: And but they weren't going to let the martial law get in the way of traditions for the...
0: Yeah. Yes,
1: and
0: yes.
1: So he came back, and then he
0: came back.
1: He was there when you were growing up as a doctor, was he?
0: He was there. He was there. He worked as a family doctor in the village, but he also had a because he was a gynecologist as well. So he worked in a nearby hospital. He, as a doctor, you have to know that from the local farmers, we got many food packages. So anything they grew on their land, anything the cattle, the pork, they farmed, they shared. And my father said once, asked them, or one of them, like, why are you sharing with me? And he said, well, doctor, you are the only doctor here. So the doctor, because my father was a doctor in this village and I think five others around. So he was kind of a figure at that time, and just as a priest. So we had food at that time. I know that in the big cities, the famous queues, like the people were standing in queues to buy food products. We didn't.
1: I think you told me your husband's father or family had a different experience.
0: Yeah, different experience because my husband's father was a miner, and they lived in a city in Upper Silesia. So yes, they had to queue. We didn't have to queue. We had we grew our own garden as well, so we were pretty fine. It's just that we couldn't buy anything. The money was scarce, and the food products in the shops were scarce. So we didn't have maybe bananas or oranges for Christmas, but we have apples and nuts. So anything that grew locally, we had it, and the meat. In Poland, there is a tradition of pig killing in the countryside. So whenever a farmer kills a pig and makes the sausages and everything out of the meat, so he shares with people, and we all also got our share of every killed pig in the area. So yeah, and as a child, I do not recollect any negative memories. Now they have grown into anecdotes more, like I told you about my father bringing this car. He brought a Peugeot.
1: Yes.
0: Peugeot. Yeah, in his favorite cherry color. So I think the color was was important in the story. So the color was that important, I mean, more than the engine. So he brought a car run on regular petrol, whereas in villages in Poland at that time, we had it was called the National Farmers Enterprise. So there was a farm that belonged to the nation, to the party, we can say, to the party. But people working there were local people, and they operated on machines like harvesters or tractors, and all these machines ran on diesel. So what my father decided was to convert the engine from a regular petrol to a diesel engine so he could just have this diesel from those tractors, from those harvest machines, to run his own car, to pay visits to his patients in their homes, because that was also the job of my father, not only work at the clinic, local clinic, but also visit those who were sick or just far away. So that's funny.
1: And as you said, so I mean, it's again, you were a child at the time as well, but growing up in the countryside, and as you say, a nice, comfortable childhood. But do you, I mean, you were 9 or 10 when the sort of change eventually came across the whole of the eastern part of Europe. What's your sort of memory of that? Because, and I don't know, if do you feel it's shaped or had a big factor in the person you've become looking back on it that time?
0: Yes.
1: Because you went mm-hmm. through something like we didn't go through, which was that fundamental change of the society you lived in, how it worked. Yeah.
0: There has always been a dream of the West. Like when my husband's father, the miner emigrated to the US, he sent products, but he sent photos of the products that could be bought in the supermarkets just to see how evenly the oranges were set, like displays in the supermarket, or how many bananas there were, and in every shop just free to buy. So this was our dream, like, how can you live in a place like this? It was a different planet for us. I remember when the transformation started, so it was the beginning of the 90s. Actually, it might have been 1990. So I was 10 at that time. We had passports for some reason, we had. And my father as a doctor, and his brother also a doctor, and their wives both pharmacists, decided to just go to the West Berlin, that for some reason we Polish people were allowed to visit with our passports. So the West Berlin was the closest West Germany we had. There was in a distance. So they went to 1990, they went to West Berlin to trade. They traded towels, cotton towels, crystal homeware, meaning like vases. Yes, crystal bowls or ornaments and other minor things. Why they traded that? Because those products were cheap in Poland, so they sold them more expensive in Germany, and with the money that they earned, they bought things that were still unavailable in Poland. Although it was after transformation, after the Berlin wall fell, but still some products were unavailable, and people were eager to have them. Like they wanted to experience this the West in their houses. So, for example, they bought first TV remote controlled, like a TV remote controlled TVs. Or yes. VHS?
1: Video recorders, yes.
0: Yeah, the video recorders. Or first computers. So quite of products of luxury, but unavailable in Poland. And for the money they bought there, they earned there, they bought these things. I mean, there were many visits. I'm not talking about one visit, but several. And for the rest of the German marks, they just brought them back to Poland as the salary of a doctor, of a pharmacist was not enough. So they kind of, it was a side hustle every second weekend going to West Germany. And once they took me as a 10-year-old to West German Berlin. And to me, it was like landing on the moon. I couldn't believe that the city can be full of lights in the evenings, colorful lights and all these products in the shops. And like we lived behind this iron curtain, not knowing what we are really missing, losing and not seeing. So yes, as a child of transformation, I think for me, I knew that learning languages is my gate, might be my gate. And just staying open-minded and having this foreign perspective. Don't not only limit yourself to whatever is available in Poland, even now, just try to think worldwide. And yeah, especially that from our city, Wrocław, Berlin is just 3 hours away.
1: Did you benefit from that education system? I know you went through it half in when you were in the communist time and half not, but it's got a sort of reputation, that education system, as being very good for language and technical, the old Eastern education. Well, how did you, what did you do with your education? How did you advance that?
0: I don't think I advanced in terms of education. It's just that I'm the one, I'm as a parent, sorry, as a child of parents in medicine, uncle in medicine, grandfather being a doctor also, I was expected to follow, but uh-huh. I never did. I'm just humanistic in my mind, so I never did. And I don't think I benefited from this transformation in terms of education. I just went to a regular school with good standard and high quality, but still a local one. And then I graduated from the University of Wrocław. And I can't say that it opened many horizons for me, or I just didn't take the chances as well. So no, just traditional education for me, which wasn't bad, but as I think how rare it was really to be able to study abroad. And yes, it still was difficult. I was a student in 1999, 2000, 2001. So 10 years after the transformation, it was really difficult and expensive at that time to be a foreign student.
1: And just tell me a little bit about until now, what happened from then? What was your career path? And as you say, with languages and you, what did you do up to working for the NGO?
0: I tried to find a path for a humanistic mind in an NGO business world. And after having my second son, I was looking for other opportunities in life, and I thought that maybe social activities or some projects might be an idea. So my first projects were my own. I didn't have any NGO supporting me, and there was no NGO in my area at that time. So I was like a single local leader doing my things. And then this Emma Foundation emerged. I joined it this organization when it was just one person there, Eva, and I joined her. She invited me to cooperate, and we started slowly, and this is how we grew. So we built this NGO ecosystem in our neighborhood ourselves, I think we can say. And now we are quite a mature and professional organization, still growing, but yes, we have some substantial background now that we can share, or yeah, we can think of ourselves as an umbrella organization for other smaller organizations starting their way. So this is how I started. But also I took interest in some academic research, and I thought that for a woman for over 40, that the business world doesn't really know what to do with. Like if I applied for business jobs, business positions now, with so many years with my own, running my own business and my NGO background, business doesn't really know what to do with people like these. Are we professional? Who are we? Like, what skills do we have? So academic research looked like an easy alternative, or an alternative for my own development. And this is how I started my cooperation with the university. Yes. And And I don't know where it will lead me, but surely it's exciting. Yes.
1: And one of the and on that, when I spent time with you last week at the conference, you did a workshop which was based on the sort of futurist thinking and methodology that you're very yes. interested in, which was really yes. you know, interesting to me as a participant. But just tell us a little bit about that thinking and why you think it's important in helping yes. us in life.
0: I started looking for tools that might be helpful and are innovative in the NGO world. And I discovered design thinking. It's nothing new, but I discovered it for myself. I mastered it, and we use it in our organization with success. So it comes from business, but we applied it, like we implemented it on the social background. But I started digging deeper. I searched for more. I thought, like, okay, design thinking is nothing new. So is there any novelty here? And then somebody introduced me to futures thinking. And with that lead, I went further and I found future studies, or this kind of futures with an S at the end. So having a plural form, meaning that there are many futures awaiting, I discovered that there is a whole area, academic area, to be involved in, quite unknown in Poland, and because it's also fresh as an academic field. So I started some cooperation with a small project at Wrocław University, but I also applied to become a speaker at the Futures Conference organized by the University of Turku in Finland, where there is future studies as a academic field, as a separate university department. And they invited me to the conference, and this is how it started. So I think I became a researcher. In Finland, they use futures thinking for strategic planning, for doing foresight and very business-like, or in terms of sustainability. So sustaining the ecosystems, or they are the Nordic countries, so they have their own ecological issues that they take care of using futures thinking. And my approach concerns more, again, humanistic. It represents humanistic approach, and this is what they found intriguing in it, that we really are humans, and this human-centered idea is something that I represent, and we should go back to this because these are our roots. And this is how I started. I applied to become a PhD student. I am in the process. I don't know what the outcome will be, but it might be my thing. And I am, like, Eva supports me with it, but I am aware that I am not really understood in Poland or in our area here with this. So I think that's why I reached out to Finland.
1: And pushing the boundary a bit in what you want to do and think so.
0: I hope I can push the boundaries. If not, if my application is turned down, then I have another chance next year, or I will figure a way out. I can be also become an academic without a PhD, or I'm not sure, but I'm so determined that I will find a way. And I also appreciate you and the organizers of the Placemaking Europe Week that they matched us. I think we are pretty good match.
1: Yeah. Yes, that's right. We didn't know each other, but we were put together to create a seminar at the Placemaking Conference in Europe, which is why we've had the interview. And it's been a really great collaboration and fantastic to talk to you, Alexandra, about the work at the Emma Foundation, but also just your history as well and everything. So, and I'm looking forward to hearing more about this next chapter. But in the meantime, thank you very much for sharing everything with me today for Resonance.
0: Thank you for having me in your conversation. It was a pleasure.

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0: And we're live on Resonance FM 104.4. I'm Frank Malachi, and you're listening to Rogue Planets. It is the 24th of September, and autumn is now fast approaching. But September, I have to say, has already been for me a pretty vivid and memorable month. The reason for that being is that I was lucky enough to cover this year's edition of How the Light Gets In 2026, a festival organized in its entirety by the Institute of Arts and Ideas, also better known by this fantastic acronym IAI. Now, if you've never heard of the Institute of Arts and Ideas, it's a British cultural organization founded in 2008 by philosopher Hilary Lawson, whom I actually had the enormous pleasure of interviewing at the festival grounds. IAI is based in London, and its aim is to bring philosophy out of the academic world and into public life, looking beyond conventional ideas and encouraging debate that challenges assumptions, particularly around some of the major issues shaping our world today. So if you've never heard about them, I deeply encourage you to go and check them out. They're on socials like Instagram. Now, my journey to the festival actually started at Finsbury Park. I took the 310 to Compton Avenue by Kenwood House. But it was actually during my bus journey where my whole experience started. I met this young cosmologist from Leeds who very boldly approached me to hand me over a card with a QR code linking to what it seemed to be a book that he had written. The title was, if I recall correctly, The Universe We Find Ourselves In. And in a way, it was a very sort of rapid encounter, like most bus journeys can be. But it did set the tone in terms of the type of festival I was eventually heading to. So what exactly was How the Light Gets In all about this year in 2026? Well, the festival took place over 2 days on the 19th and 20th of September in the grounds of Kenwood House in Hampstead Heath. Beautiful park, beautiful scenery. And this year's theme was Winners and Losers in the Age of Uncertainty, which, you know, I think given everything that's going on in the world and at the moment must have given them a lot to think about. The idea was really to look at a world that's changing incredibly quickly, from artificial intelligence to political upheaval, economic inequality, and the shifting balance of global power in the global stage. And, you know, there was a lot going on. We're talking about 300 events spread across 12 stages, bringing together people from all sorts of communities, from philosophy, science, politics, economics, and culture. And the conversations went pretty much everywhere, as you would expect, from the origins of the universe to the future of AI, economics, global politics, identity, and even technology, and even whether if we might one day be able to radically extend human life. And there were some pretty major names involved in the lineup. People we see in the news, Sir Roger Penrose, Priya Natarajan, Rajaran, Neil Tarak, Louis Theroux, Jimmy Wales, Nicola Sturgeon, really interesting as well, Mariana Mazzucato, Sabine Ozenfelder, and philosopher John Gray, just to name a few. But what's interesting about How the Light Gets In is that it isn't just a festival where people sort of sit around talking philosophy all day. Alongside all those debates and conversations, you also had comedy, live music, and eventually late-night events. Names like Patrick Wolfe, The Turbans, Prima Queen were among the artists playing this year, and many more. So, you know, you could sort of spend part of your afternoon listening to people argue about the origins of the universe, then sort of move on to a debate about artificial intelligence or global politics, and then later, or even simultaneously, catch some comedy and then finish the night listening to live music. And I think, you know, it's that mixture of ideas, debate, music, culture that really sort of describes in a nutshell what the festival is all about. But, you know, for me, ultimately, it was something much more personal. The festival was something else. And I can tell you with the utmost certainty that by Sunday night, I had absolutely no recollection of anything I had done the month before that weekend, which is, you know, a very rare feeling for someone who works in culture and radio and broadcasting. I genuinely felt like a brand new person. It was as if all my anxieties and worries, but also, you know, my belief in the beauty of art and ideas and philosophy had just somehow been brought together and confirmed in one space and time. And, you know, more than anything, I felt like I wasn't alone in my thoughts or general concerns. And that was probably the most interesting realization I took away from the whole experience. You know, I met a lot of festival goers with similar ideas. And, you know, it's not that I didn't know those people existed. Of course I did. It's that certainly they were all real and we were all there and they were in front of me. I've realized that I'd barely checked my WhatsApp or doom scrolled through my phone for pretty much 10 hours across Saturday and Sunday. I was there, I was present, surrounded by people, conversations and ideas. And of course, in this kind of setting, you'll always find the kind of sort of odd negativist guy. There are all kinds of people there, idealists, realists, rationalists, you know, academics, artists, scientists, philosophers, political obsessives, free thinkers, I mean, you name it, the eternally curious, mostly people, I think, coming at things from all sorts of different perspectives. But what struck me was that so many of the festival goers, people I met and interviewed, were simply moderate, sensible people who didn't want to see the world descend into utter chaos. There was a communion, a sense of social responsibility there and in them. And I think a general awareness, a genuine search for a better and more forgiving world. And perhaps in a way, that's what had brought us, so many of us, to this festival in the first place. And now to summarize a little bit of the festival, there were lots of panels, talks and guest speakers that obviously interested me. But among my favorites were this panel titled Lost in the Quantum World with Philip Ball, Sabine Ozenfelder and Anthony Valentini. Also very interesting and useful panel titled The Future of AI Economy with Sebastian Mellaby. And also later Winning and Losing on the Global Stage with Nicholas Sturgeon, John Bolton and Malcolm Rifkind. But, you know, ultimately my Saturday favorite was a panel titled In Search of Immortality. I think particularly for its sort of outrageously controversial quality, you know, placing Aubrey de Grey next to Sarah Wilson with Brian Johnson and John Gray on opposite ends. I mean, brilliant configuration. And, you know, I have to say, I left this panel an absolute fan of Sarah Wilson, whom I think without her, the panel would have probably been poorly bent over to this Americanized fashion, this neoliberal idea of creating a jab to immortality, that sort of idea of like, if we can bottle this up, then why the hell not? Let's just roll it out kind of thing. And, you know, there were many more names and panels, which I unfortunately couldn't cover. Although Saturday I managed to sit down with Sarah Wilson, Anthony Valentini and Sebastian Mellaby. So do stick with us if you want to hear firsthand what they had to say. Next up, listen closely as I sit down with Sarah Wilson, multi-New York Times bestselling author, social philosopher, international speaker, minimalist and philanthropist. Sarah has had a fascinating career. She was previously the editor of Cosmopolitan Australia, hosted the first season of MasterChef Australian, and went on to found the global I Quit Sugar movement. She is also the author of First, We Make the Beast Beautiful, An Exploration of Anxiety, and her latest book, I Eat the Stars, How to Live Fully and Beautifully in a Collapsing World, looks at how we find meaning and purpose in an increasingly uncertain world. You know, Sarah joined us several conversations at this year's London edition of How the Light Gets In, including the wonderfully provocative In Search of Immortality panel, alongside Aubrey de Grey, Brian Johnson, and philosopher John Gray, as I said previously. I was following that debate that I had the pleasure of sitting down with Sarah to talk about our obsession with longevity, our fear of death, the inequalities that could come with radical life extension, and whether if accepting our mortality might actually help us live a more meaningful life. Sarah Wilson in conversation with Rogue Planets. Listen closely. Here on How the Light Gets In 2026 festival organized by the Institute of Art and Ideas. You're tuned to Rogue Planets, broadcasting on Resonance FM 104.4. I am here with Sarah Wilson, who on the 19th of September Saturday, yesterday, was a guest speaker at a panel titled In Search of Immortality, and will today, Sunday the 20th of September, be a guest speaker at two other panels, one titled Civilizational Collapse Like No Other, and another one titled The Philosophy and Dangers of Fame. We'll focus a little bit on the panel yesterday. And I'll start just by saying that today we can obviously measure and monitor more and more aspects of aging. And the danger is that in trying to optimize our lives, we forget how to live them. I think that was one of the main things that your panel was focused about. And obviously, human perception is intimately connected to this idea of being mortal and temporal notions. What are your thoughts on immortality? And does that change, or does that, or will that change the way that we look at life in general?
1: Yeah, immortality has fascinated humans forever. Basically, there's a mortality paradox, as Freud termed it, where on the one hand, we are the only species, apparently, that has a full awareness that we are going to die one day. But at the same time, we don't have the kind of capacity, the emotional capacity to hold that truth on a day-to-day existence. And so we live in death denial, essentially. And so, you know, there's been countless stories and myths of, you know, trying to sort of achieve immortality. Thankfully, though, we've had like spiritualists and philosophers, you know, which is the point of this festival, is to discuss these things and to remind us that the greatest joy, our value and meaning as a human species comes from the fact that our life is finite. You know, if you think of the cancer patient who's given 6 months to live, they suddenly get a full awareness of what they want to do with their lives. They're not going to want to spend it, you know, doom scrolling or, you know, trying to sort of update their LinkedIn profile as though that matters anymore. They get a very, very full awareness of it. So, you know, philosophers throughout the ages have taught us this and reminded us of this. Montaigne famously said that to live well, we must first learn how to die well, you know. And that means confronting our death and accepting it. There's been countless myths that have taught us that we need to accept that we're going to die and then we can fully live as humans. Now, what's happened today is that we have got a world, a neoliberal world, which has kind of cast those thinkers away. You know, I often say that neoliberalism has wiped the moral umpires off the football field of life. And so now we're kind of, it's a free-for-all where we're kind of descending into our worst excesses. And that includes, like, death denial. Death denial does not serve us. So, you know, I sat on the stage yesterday with people who are being funded by the billionaire tech bros, and it really needs to be, you know, everyone needs to remember this. This movement in terms of trying to create longevity, to create immortality, there are vested interests behind it. There are a bunch of extremely wealthy people who are funding this research. They're the same people that are actually creating all kinds of techno-fascist setups, you know, in our, you know, getting rid of democracy. They create these manifestos that are publicly available, declaring that they're going to get rid of democracy and replace it with an oligarchy. And so the vested interests here make me question whether this is actually in the long-term interests of any of us, you know. And again, it's kind of our worst excesses given oxygen. And so I think it's the pointy end of the debate that we're having in so many contexts about who gets to run our future.
0: So in your view, immortality is not the path to wisdom?
1: No, it's actually a denial of wisdom. I actually think it's, you know, again, it's a reflection of peak neoliberalism where we think that any kind of discomfort, any kind of struggle ought to be overcome by muscling over the top of it or buying our way out of it rather than actually rising into a more complex, more mature version of ourselves. You know, one thing that came up on the stage was actually somebody in the audience said, well, look, you know, if all these people are going to be living to infinity, you know, if the 8.5 billion people on the planet today don't die, that actually denies, you know, future generations from having a life, because we live on a finite planet with finite resources. We've already exceeded those resources. And so it's actually incredibly selfish, right? And, you know, that sort of actually goes to the nub of, I think, one of the other issues at play here, and that is, well, what is life? Is life just my personal life, your personal life? Or is life something that flows through us and we evolve as humans generation after generation? I mean, that has been the way we've evolved for the last 300,000 years, you know? And what, we think we can stop that? We can overlord over the natural rhythms of life and, you know, create these longevity practices. It's actually very, very counterintuitive.
0: And if you could live, say, up to 150, 200 years old, you don't just have a longer life, you potentially have a much longer period to accumulate wealth, influence and power. What would that do to society's ability to renew itself if the same people could remain in power for generations?
1: Oh, that is such a great question. In fact, it didn't come up in the discussion at all yesterday, and it should have. Well, we've already got that problem, don't we? We've got a generation of baby boomers and older Gen Xers who hold such a huge amount of wealth, and the younger generations are missing out. You've really pointed to something where there's just going to be this like the inequality is just going to expand, which I do think is part of the techno-fascist playbook, to be honest. So, you know, and it's going to add to extra friction. I did bring up yesterday, however, that there is also this concern. The population numbers around the world are about to descend, right? We're about to hit peak population in a decade or two, and then the numbers around the world are going to drop off, which means far fewer young people being born to service these people who are going to live 100, 200 years, right? Far fewer people to pay the taxes to, you know, I don't know, fix the infrastructure that's going to be crumbling as there's less and less people around. So the burden on young people is going to be massive. These considerations are just not brought up by these people that are pushing this technology.
0: AI can also create this sort of strange new idea of immortality. I mean, imagine a digital version of yourself that you can download, and it can reproduce your voice, their writing, and perhaps even the way that you speak after you have died. Is any part of that person actually surviving, or are we confusing a simulation of someone with the person themselves?
1: Yeah, we are confusing the two things, and it's actually a very, very uncomfortable feeling. There was an ad for Google Gemini that came out in the during the Paris Olympics, and it actually featured a young girl, she was 5 or 6, writing a fan letter to her favourite sportswoman, and they were doing it using a large language model, using AI, and it actually got pulled down, I think, within 24 or so hours, because there was so much public outrage. I mean, bless the French and their ability to get publicly outraged. Basically, it created this visceral reaction in so many people that that's just wrong, that this idea that a robot, let's call it a robot, can actually replicate and should replicate what is often just one of the most beautiful human things ever, a child expressing themselves in their awkward, clumsy way, right? I mean, it's one of the most beautiful things that we ever come across, is sort of the imperfection of children's experiences with the world. And yet this ad was suggesting that AI can take that, eradicate it, and create a polished, better version. And, you know, without, you know, too much debate about it, people just felt that that was wrong. So I think that it's very unhuman to be going in this direction. We know that to be true because we're feeling it at a visceral level.
0: And now just the last question. I know that you mentioned neoliberalism, but maybe the deepest question isn't whether if we can defeat that, but why we want to. How closely is this desire for endless life connected to capitalism's pursuits for endless growth and accumulation? We are trying to overcome the limits of our own perishable lives while living on a planet whose resources are themselves finite, as you very well said. Are these really separate ideas, or expressions of the same refusal to accept
2: limits, because it might not just be neoliberalism, it might be a fundamental problem of the current economical system we live in, which is capitalism.
1: Well, neoliberalism is the kind of, is capitalism that has just kind of gone to the next level, you know?
2: Steroids.
1: Yeah, on steroids. Capitalism on steroids, that's right. Is this a reflection maybe of, you know, sort of a human tendency that has always existed for more, you know? Yeah, it is. And it is a human tendency. However, what I would say is that in the past, we've had, like I said before, these sort of moral umpires that created boundaries around our worst excesses. You know, we often can contain two competing tendencies, a desire to go out for more, but a realization at the same time that we need to curtail that and put boundaries around it so that we don't exceed

0: Neoliberalism got rid of those forces that would kind of bind us from shooting ourselves in the foot. Neoliberalism is actually the problem here, because it's taken us to that nth degree.
1: Sarah, thank you so much for sitting with us. Thank you for everything. And that was the voice and words of Sarah Wilson. Next up, I'd like to show you a small clip of my interview with Anthony Valentini, a guest speaker on a panel titled Lost in the Quantum Worlds. Valentini is a theoretical physicist and leading proponent of pilot wave theory, exploring the breakdown of standard quantum mechanics in the early universe. I had the chance to ask him a few questions. Listen closely. Next up, Lost in the Quantum Worlds with physicist Anthony Valentini. I am just here next to Anthony Valentini, who just briefly moments ago was a guest speaker at a panel titled Lost in the Quantum Worlds. Anthony, it seems to me that the current discussion is about on whether if quantum mechanics, if we can accept or not the ambiguity in quantum mechanics. Cannot two things be real and valid at once?
2: Sorry, you mean two different things?
1: Two different things, yes.
2: Can be real and valid at once?
1: At once. So, the ambiguity of quantum mechanics and the fact that it's not necessarily governed by the laws of classical physics.
2: So what if I said to you that the answer is yes and no? Would you be happy with that?
1: I would be happy with that, but can you explain why?
2: I don't think you'd really be happy with that. I think you want a definite answer.
1: Yes.
2: You know, look, in quantum mechanics, some people try to argue that in order to make sense of this, we need to go beyond classical, what they call classical logic, where things are either true or not true. I don't think this is realistic. It's not... everybody reasons with standard logic when it comes down to it. My answer is that no, that I think this is an attempt to stop thinking, to be honest with you.
1: And why do you think we're more concerned with, or what do you think, what subject requires broader understanding, physics and classical physics or quantum mechanics? Which of the two require broader understanding?
2: By broader understanding, you mean...
1: A deeper understanding.
2: There's no consensus about what is going on in the quantum world. And there's a lot of research that needs to be done. I think more people should be working on this. And we need a certain open mind as well and explore different options. But at the moment, nobody can say with certainty what's really going on in quantum mechanics. We're exploring.
1: And like Sabine, one of the guest speakers, do you think that we should disassociate philosophical approach to science, i.e. its discourse? Do you think that science should not look at philosophy and philosophical discourse to describe realities?
2: No. Look, philosophy is important. In fact, one of the things I tried to get across in my pitch is that... there were some philosophical ideas from the 18th century, from Immanuel Kant, that affected modern physics quite severely. Bohr and Heisenberg were deeply influenced by Kant. Now, some people will look at this and say, well, that was a good thing. So, you know, Kant, important philosopher, helped these physicists understand the quantum world. I think here there's an example where actually I think Kant was really quite wrong in much of what he was saying. I think he had good reasons for what he was trying to do, but I think there's an example where philosophy had an unfortunate effect on modern physics, and we need to disentangle some of that.
1: And what is your position on AI? Are you concerned about the implications of AI in the world, in science, in culture, in society? Do you consider the rise of AI an epistemological

0: epistemological cuts in the world, or are we too concerned and creating too much fuss around this subject? And should we put brakes in AI? That's really like the question I want to make.
1: Yes. Well, look, I think I'm probably as confused as many people are about this. I would say perhaps a more immediate down-to-earth worry for me is perhaps especially younger people relying on trusting AI. I think older people who have had experience of having to think things through and write things for themselves and hone their own arguments, those people, I think, are finding AI quite useful. It's maybe like having an assistant or another editor, but where you remain the person who makes the judgment calls about, you know, what really sounds right and what doesn't. People who haven't had that kind of training from before AI, I do see a danger that they're not going to have that sense of judgment and criticism, excuse me, towards what the AI is telling them. That's a concern.
0: Anthony, thank you so much for speaking to Resonance FM 104.4. It's been a pleasure. Thank you.
1: Thank you so much. Thank you. Sure.
0: And those were the words of Anthony Valentini echoing his position in relation to quantum mechanics, what can and cannot be attained in theory, and the relationship between philosophy and science, as well as the rise of AI and its inception in today's world. 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Next, we'll turn into my final one-to-one interview just this past Saturday, the 19th of September. It was the first day of How the Light Gets In 2026. The interview in question is with Sebastian Mellaby, who was a guest speaker at a panel titled The Future of the AI Economy. Mellaby is a two-time Pulitzer Prize nominated journalist and the author of The Infinity Machine, Demis Acibis, Deep Mind, and the Quest for Super Intelligence. Listen closely. And we're here at How the Light Gets In 2026, a festival organized by the Institutes of Arts and Ideas. You're tuned to Rogue Planets, broadcasting on Resonance FM 104.4. I am here with published author and journalist Sebastian Mellaby. You've just been a guest speaker at a panel called The Future of AI Economy, and it's been a very, very interesting panel. We spoke about the open eye syndrome, public discourse in relationship to AI, the private enterprise in AI, zeitgeist, apocalyptic notions. What do you think in terms of AI legislation, and do you think governments should be working with the private sector in order to create safe legislation to control AI?
2: You know, I think it is kind of crazy that we're in a world where if you want to build a medicine, you have to show it to the government regulator, and if it's not safe, you can't release it. But with AI models, we don't have that. You can release any AI model you want, and there's no government filter. We don't have that for airplanes. Airplanes are very regulated because we don't want them to fall out of the sky. We have regulation on cars. We have regulation on all these products. Why not AI? And I think it's time that governments grasp the nettle and set up proper regulators.
0: Do you think governments should create a ministry for AI in the future?
2: I don't really care whether it's a ministry for AI or what, but there has to be the equivalent of what we have in America, the Food and Drug Administration, but that's for medicine and food. And I think you should have like a AI safety administration. And by the way, we have kind of got that in the UK. There's an AI Security Institute, which is very good, but it doesn't have the power to demand that models be tested by it first and then vetoed if they're not safe. And so I'm really arguing for a kind of boosting of something that the UK at least has already.
0: You spoke about situations within the panel where in some labs the subject feels outmaneuvered by the AI and by the model in itself. Does that not scare you?
2: It does scare me, yes.
0: In what relationship do you think we can improve the models in order to make them safer when studying them? And you spoke about creating an AI that understands another AI or works with another AI in order to, in situation of a war, for instance, you spoke where of a time in the future where AIs would be directly operating with other AIs or working against other AIs. Mm. If that's already a concern or something that could potentially be existing, in that realm, why have we already removed ourselves from the discussion?
2: We've removed ourselves, sorry, from the discussion of what? What
0: do you mean? Of controlling AI, of a future where AI is against AI.
2: We haven't removed ourselves. There is a whole field of scientific research which is pursued within the AI labs called alignment. And this is the science of aligning AI systems with humans. So it's a well-recognized field and it's actively pursued. The problem is that it doesn't get as much resources as it deserves and as much time as it deserves, because frontier systems are getting more and more powerful faster and faster. And so you need to slow that down to allow the alignment researchers to stay level with the frontier.
0: Amazing. Sebastian, thank you so much for joining us and speaking for us. And that was the voice and words of Sebastian Mallaby from what was personally one of my favorite Saturday panels, The Future of AI Economics. Now, one of the most exciting things about going to a festival like How the Light Gets In is the exchange of ideas and actually getting to hear directly from the festival goers themselves. So throughout the course of the festival, I had the chance to interview quite a few attendees from completely different generations and backgrounds. And, you know, what I found really interesting was how much common ground there was in their voices. Not just in some of the worries and anxieties they shared, but also in their excitement and positive expectations around the rise of artificial intelligence. So next up, I'm going to play you a montage of some of the very interesting opinions I managed to collect on Saturday, the 19th of September. And do bear in mind, this is only one episode of our How the Light Gets In 2026 coverage. Next week, on the 1st of October, you can expect a number of other exclusive backstage interviews with names including Priya Natajaran, Steve Lukes, and none other than Hilary Lawson himself, founder of the Institute of Arts and Ideas and How the Light Gets In. If you are just joining us, you are listening to Rogue Planets broadcasting on Resonance FM 104.4. Coming next, we'll hear the voices of some of the people who attended How the Light Gets In 2026 and discover some of the common ground between them. Listen closely. So we're here at How the Light Gets In 2026, a festival organized by the Institute of Arts and Ideas. Is it your first time at the festival?
3: It is my first time at How the Light Gets In, yes.
0: And how are you finding it so far?
3: Yeah, I really love it. It's a beautiful size. I love the emphasis on philosophy and music. And yeah, having the music in the bookshop is particularly lovely. So yeah, it's a really chilled day. And to have it in the middle of London like this is just wonderful. It's a festival right in the heart of town.
0: And have you come to the festival to see any conference or any panel in specific?
3: I'm particularly interested in the panel about books tomorrow because I work in the book industry and they're having a discussion about the future of reading, how not so many folks are doing it. Probably using statistics more from traditional than indie publishing. I'm interested in both. But of course, and you'll also see that AI is a big topic and a lot of people are discussing it here and I'm sure that will intersect with it as well. So yeah. And
0: what are your thoughts on AI, general anxieties that you might have or what excites you particularly about the new technology?
4: With AI, I think the most exciting thing is how it could help the medical space. So if it can result in the creation of new drugs or new technologies, then I think that's something to be pretty excited about. Otherwise, the same mechanisms that could create those drugs could also create, you know, horrible bioweapons. There could also be massive disruptions in the cyberspace as well. So, you know, in equal parts excited and concerned. Yeah.
0: Anything that he hasn't covered?
5: I think I'm more pessimistic on this in general, but I really find like generative AI very concerning, and just the lack of like critical thinking that goes on when you stop writing your own stuff and start relying on that. So I don't love that element of it, but yeah, I think the positives you brought up were fair.
0: Will you be coming next year?
5: Probably, yeah.
0: And is there a particular talk or panel that you've come to see here this year in London?
6: Later on, I'm going to the talk about Gaza, about the institutions that have let down Gaza, yes, with Norman Finkelstein, which is the one I've specifically come for. But there are others that, you know, I was interested in. I went to the Louis Theroux one this morning, mm-hmm, and we've just been for a champagne cake thing with Joanna Moncrief, who I have heard speak before, and I have been to a lunch with her as well, and who's very good.
7: She's
6: incredible.
7: Great discussion.
6: It was a great.
0: And is there any particular argument or new thought that you want to share with the radio that you'll take home? Something that you would otherwise not been exposed to, have you not come to the festival this year?
8: Oh, Amy, do you want to answer that one?
9: I'm thinking. I haven't had time to process. Have you?
8: I just think it's, I mean, like for me, so like philosophy is my background, and like mine, like therapy,
9: psychology
8: is your background. So it's really great. I love the sort of the inter kind of disciplinary stuff. So where there's a bit of psychology, a bit of philosophy, a bit of politics. We're going to go to an economics talk later on. It's really interesting. Just kind of seeing like all of these ideas applied to the world that we live in today. So yeah.
0: Is this your first time at the festival?
10: Yes, it is.
0: Is there anyone in specific that you've come to see? A guest speaker, a panel, a screening? What attracted you to the festival?
10: So I love the content of the platform, and Sabine Hausenfelder, Neil Turok, Sergio Penrose, so the goats of physics these days. I think that's a stellar lineup, and that attracted me. And what about you?
11: I guess it's the mixture of the question on the soul and quantum physics, how these two things come together, and then in the most primitive form of it all, to look at politics and how we, in the earthly simple matters, deal with that.
10: John Bolton, we liked John Bolton as a lineup. So yeah, there's some.
11: But didn't end up liking him that much.
3: What has surprised and encouraged me is the people with different ideas have actually been able to have conversations and listen to each other, which I have found encouraging.
0: And inspiring, for sure.
3: Hopeful,
0: for sure. And in relationship to AI, what particularly excites you about this new technology, or what fears and anxieties do you have in relationship to it? It seems like it's a double-edged sword for many people. How do you feel about the discussion this year, and what concerns should we have in relationship to the new technology?
12: I'm only excited. And actually, we've just been to one about theoretical physics and the start of the universe, and whether the universe's laws of physics are determined or are flexible.
13: Because I went to a talk this morning where he was quite dismissive of AI.
0: Mm-hmm. What talk was this?
13: It's about, he was talking about experience and emotions, and actually that's something that AI can't do. It still can't. It can't really replace human experience. It's about what you're feeding it, an algorithm. So even that, but it can be very deceptive. It can entrap you in this idea that it has feelings, or it can be kind of quite human. By the way, it talks to you, like Claude will always go, "Yeah, that's a great idea," and "Well done," and "I really feel for you." It's very personable, isn't it? I love AI for sort of. We've been using it recently for sort of translating extremely complex psychiatric theory into sort of like, okay, give me the...
0: A discernible type of...
13: A summary.
0: Yeah, a summary of things. Yeah. What are your thoughts about AI? What worries you about AI? What excites you about AI?
14: I'm excited by like the potentials in medical advances with like the protein folding kind of things. Being able to create new cures for things we can never do with our minds, but there's all the obvious concerns around employment and what we don't know about it. Yeah, what we don't know what it's capable of, and it's not being regulated at all, and it's in the hands of like five people. with no state regulation, so that's a bit scary.
0: Okay. Anything that hasn't been covered yet that you'd like to say about AI in terms of worries, concerns, or general excitement?
7: I think following on from the who's actually in control of AI and the free hand being given to it as well, and almost the forced acceptance and pushed into everyday life is it's not only annoying, I think it's trying to push ahead of the curve of its usefulness in a way.
0: What are the things that particularly excite you about the rise of AI, and what are your anxieties about the new technology?
9: I'm not sure if I reached any anxieties yet. I'm at the stage where I'm extremely excited about it. I'm a teacher, so my role is actually to encourage children to use AI in the right way. I think it's an incredible tool. And I think that using it appropriately, learning how to use it appropriately, is going to make a huge difference. Mm.
0: And those were just some of the voices and opinions I managed to collect from festival goers over the course of the weekend. Now, to bring the first episode of our How the Light Gets In coverage to a close, I want to leave you with someone very important to the story of the festival itself, that is Hilary Lawson, who is a philosopher, founder of the Institute of Art and Ideas, and the man behind How the Light Gets In. I had the pleasure of sitting down with Hilary during the festival, and we spoke about the ideas behind it, philosophy, and the world we find ourselves in today. You'll hear this interview again in episode 2 of How the Light Gets In 2026 coverage, along with more conversations and interviews I recorded over the weekend. But for now, here's Hilary Lawson. Listen closely. We're here at How the Light Gets In 2026, a festival organized by the Institute of Art and Ideas. You are tuned to Rogue Planets, broadcasting on Resonance FM 104.4. I'm Frank Malachi, and in front of me I have Hilary Lawson. Thank you so much for sitting for this interview. Hilary, you founded the Institute of Art and Ideas and then went on to do the festival How the Light Gets In. What do you think was missing from the British intellectual culture that made you feel you had to create something new rather than work within the institutions that already exist?
15: Well, you're absolutely right that I did think there was something not quite right about the current institutions, but it would be a mistake to imagine that I thought we would end up with this, or that I had a grand plan to change the institutional structure. What's happened was that, to start with, I'd had the experience, as a philosopher myself, I'd written books and had lots of interaction with the academy and so forth, and I was very much aware of the extent to which it wasn't taken seriously by the public. It was regarded as a bit of a nonsense space in which you're arguing about the meaning of words. If you went to a dinner party and you made the mistake of saying, "I'm a philosopher," people would sort of change the topic. They would say, "Oh, that's really interesting." And they would do that because, "Oh, this is just going to be stuff I don't understand, and actually it doesn't really come to any conclusions." So that all struck me as being sort of ridiculous, because I understand philosophy as being trying to make sense of what it is to be alive. And in that sense, we are all philosophers. You know, you can't avoid this. You know, you're alive, you've got to work out what you're trying to do, you've got to work out what you think about what's happening out there. You can't avoid it. And so it seemed to me that what philosophy should be doing is addressing those big questions. So when we started, we just got some people together to indeed ask the basic questions, which often get lost in the academy, because people get lost in the technicality of their words, in a sort of status game of trying to look cleverer than somebody else, rather than actually engaging with the underlying question and why it matters. So we started with that, and we our first event, I think we had 80 people there. I mean, it was hardly a giant event, but what happened was very quickly it was much more successful than we thought, in the sense people were more interested in coming. And then we started posting videos of the events online, which was a new thing to do then, and that developed as well. And so it has just grown in a completely unexpected and crazy way, so that now we have 350 million people who watch our content every year. And if you'd said that to me when we started, it just has had momentum itself. And I think it has momentum because that underlying idea that was motivating me initially is replicated everywhere else. People do want to talk about the philosophy of life, and there isn't enough of it in the other places that you would normally expect to find it.
0: Obviously, it's understanding that, or it's understood that How the Light Gets In is built around a kind of disagreement. You deliberately put people together who don't share the same assumptions about politics, science, philosophy, or even reality itself. But disagreement has also become an industry online. Conflict generates clicks, outrage generates attention. How do you curate genuine intellectual disagreement without turning ideas into another form of spectacle?
15: Another form of entertainment. Yes, so I think that's perfectly fair. But what I don't think is fair, I don't think it's quite true that we do create our events in order to generate disagreement and conflict. We have the people on our panels because they have something really interesting to say about the topic. And it's there are occasions when we deliberately frame panels where people largely agree about a topic, and they're exploring what are the consequences of that. And indeed, I think some of our strongest events are like that, not where there is a sharp overall disagreement, but there is an acceptance of a way of thinking about it, and then an exploration of what alternative ways of going about things are. I mean, this actually ties into my own philosophical view. So my own philosophical view is that we make sense of the world by imposing identities or particularities on it. So I say that we should think of the world as being open, and we close it with our experience and with our concepts. And what I think we should do is not try and find the correct answer. You know, we often imagine, people imagine that philosophy, or indeed science, is engaged in trying to just get the correct answer, as if the world is already divided out there, and we come along and we just say, well, we got that right, and we got this right, and we just get more and more right, and eventually, with the idea, we'd have everything right. We would just sort of been able to name everything out there. And I think that is just a misguided idea of what we're doing. We're not going to get to the end of that process. It's not as if there's a correct philosophy that we're going to find, or a guru on a beach in India that's going to sort of tell us what it's really about. I think instead what we are doing is we are exploring the most valuable and effective ways of holding the world through these closures in order to be able to achieve outcomes that we think are desirable. And that's what's going on in our panels. We're not, I think, focused really on just thinking, oh, there's a correct answer here. What we're doing is exploring different ways of holding the world in the aid of trying to make a judgment about which one we're actually going to adopt.
0: So in that way, How the Light Gets In challenges scientific convention, because it gathers beyond what's already there in one brainstorming place. Is that what you're trying to say?
15: Yes. So, you know, I was involved in a conversation today between probably the leading, this isn't an exaggeration, the leading scientists in the world. And what was fascinating about it, I think, and anyone listening to it would be fascinated about it, is that there was an agreement that what is going on here is a as it were, a competition between different models of the universe and, or what I would say, are closures of the universe. And it's not that, you know, one of them is just going to turn out just to be the right one. It's, although it's true that the panelists in that case did think that maybe they were, not all of them actually, not all of them. So, some of them were very much part of the model theoretic story of the world. But

0: there was a conversation about, well, which models might work, what is effective about them, what's not effective about them. But all of them had the consequence that our story about the universe is in play. It's not like Big Bang happened, we know what's going on, we're just filling in a new details. No, the whole thing is up for grabs.
1: Yes, there's a lot of missing pieces. We actually had the chance to speak to Priya Natajaran, I think personally one of the most moderate of the two, but that was indeed a brilliant talk. There is another tension.
0: I had that conversation specifically with Priya. So in a sense, Priya was, as it were, the conventional person in that panel because she was defending the Big Bang cosmic inflation model. But actually having, I've got to know Priya a number of times previously, actually Priya very much sees it in terms of, well, which model is the one that we are going to be able to use most effectively? And what do we think about the balance? You're never going to do that. And it wasn't setting out to build
1: in the way the festival is curated. You have Nobel laureates, former prime ministers, major scientists, and internationally recognized thinkers. But you also say curiosity should matter more than the celebrity and deliberately introduce audiences to less familiar voices. How do you stop the economics of putting on a major festival from pulling you towards famous names rather than genuinely new ideas? And of course, you're free to challenge me on that.
0: Well, you're right. That's exactly what happens. So there is a pressure towards celebrity, particularly, it's a particularly vice of the contemporary world. And I have a dislike, a personal dislike of celebrity. And I think maybe I'm a little bit unusual in being responsible for an event like this. I think a lot of the people who do put on events of this sort actually rather like the, you know, as it were, hobnobbing with celebrities and being engaged in the networking. And I have no interest. I really do have no interest in this. My and sometimes it's not good for us as an organisation. You know, if we were more focused on it, it would probably be a good thing for our fundraising. But we are focused on ideas. That is what we're about. Is there an interesting idea here? And if we do have, as you say, some very well-known people who come, and we do need some of that in order to bring in ticket sales, but it's not our primary reason for doing so. And in fact, we always apply this question to whoever the celebrity might be. Well, do they have an idea here? Does it really add up to something? Is it thought through? Is there enough for us there? And so there are many people who we would not take on board, no matter how big they were as a celebrity, because what are they adding? And so that is our driving concern.
1: You mean for ethical reasons, or because you don't genuinely think they are adding anything to the conventional ideas that are already there?
0: Yes, because it's not. This isn't like being unnecessarily critical of them. It is the case that certainly in the academic world, that a good number of the most well-known people are themselves very brilliant and have some really interesting things to say. So it's not as if, well, you can't have something interesting to say because you're a celebrity. But there is undoubtedly the reverse is often undoubtedly the case, that there are plenty of people who are celebrities who have very little to say, who they're either echoing what someone else has got narrative to say, or a narrative, or they haven't thought through this in terms of an overall account. And so our view, they're not right for us. It'd be very good for another event, but they're not really.
1: And those were the words of Hilary Lawson, philosopher and founder of the Institute of Art and Ideas and How the Light Gets In. I'll also be playing the full extended version of my interview with Hilary Lawson, so you'll get to hear our conversation in its entirety next week on the next episode of Rogue Planets. And this is it from me this week, but don't drift too far. We'll be back into the studio next week on the 1st of October. Join us as we cover the second day and last day of How the Light Gets in 2026, which has just finished last Sunday on the 20th of September. Like today, expect some exclusive interviews, starting with Priya Natajaran, genius, award winner, and Time's 100 Most Influential Person. Natajaran is a professor of astronomy and physics at Yale University. Also, Steve Lukes, author of The Influential Power, Radical View. He is a political theorist who retired in 2021 from his career as a professor of sociology at NYU. And also something not to miss is the second part of my interview with none other than philosopher IAI and How the Light Gets In founder Hilary Lawson. Expect another exciting press coverage on philosophy, politics, arts and music across the lineup of around 300 events on the 19th and 20th of September. For now, if you've enjoyed traveling this rogue orbit with us, make sure to follow us on Instagram at RoguePlanets_FM104.4. 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
2: 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I'm NND, and you're listening to The Workplace. Welcome to The Workplace, the program about how to get into, get along, and get ahead at work, produced and presented by me, NND. In this episode, we launch the Black History Month UK 2023 series, and independent history consultant Kwaku joins us to discuss the origins of the observance of Black History Month in the UK. Black History Month UK is an observance and celebration of Black history, with a special emphasis on Black British history. And here on The Workplace, we look at this history through the lens of work. We reflect on and celebrate the contribution of the Black community in Britain and to Britain. In the African tradition of Sankofa, anchored in the present, we reflect on the past with a view to building a better future. We honor and express our gratitude to the ancestors for all the work that they did, the benefits of which accrue to everyone living in British society in the present day. We acknowledge strides made as we look at contemporary achievements, and we consider the work yet to be done as we take the baton and press on towards a fruitful and fulfilling future. Please visit africanhistoryplus.eventbrite.com to follow Kwaku's events and to keep up with this and all the other work and workplace-related conversations that take place here on The Workplace. Please connect with me using hashtag WorkplaceNND. Kwaku, welcome to The Workplace. It's always a pleasure to have you. You're launching Black History Month 2023 with us here on The Workplace.
3: My name is Kwaku. I describe myself as an independent history researcher. So definitely don't like to describe myself as a historian, because I think historians are important people, and a historical musicologist. So that means I research histories of music. I have to admit that going forward, I'm not doing too many African History Season programs myself. I much prefer to do it for other people. So leading to African History Month, I did something looking at the history of how Black History Month was introduced in the UK. I've also done a couple of disrupting sessions looking at the story of Windrush. So I've got a few things for African History Season, but I suppose I'm not here to plug my stuff.
2: Why not? No, yes, that you're perfectly entitled to do that. Please do.
3: I've got something looking at Brent Black Music History Project. So the good thing is that I'm doing it in memory of a guy called Sonny Roberts. I acknowledged him about 15 years ago, but now a lot more people know about him because his daughter, Cleon, helped to unveil a blue plaque to him, and we've had a lot of media coverage. So that's something I'm doing on October 3rd, which is brought after your program. I've got something called WhatsApp TikTok, British African History Part 1. The WhatsApp TikTok programs is where I collate things that has come to me through WhatsApp or TikTok videos, and I put them together as a montage, and then it engenders discussion, which is moderated by Nana Asante. And because it's Zoom, which is not just UK focused, the next one we're doing is a WhatsApp TikTok, STEM Power Number One, which is science, technology, engineering, maths. And I'm really hoping that a young people will come and join this meeting, only because I'm highlighting a lot of inventions, not always the stereotypical ones of Banneker did the almanac and the clock in America, and to see that Africans have been inventing things from antiquity to right now. And I know you've done things on AI, for example, and digital technology. And it will be interesting to see what Africans are doing in that space. So that's what we'll be doing for November 6th. And then we've got two programs, which I'm trying to create a facility to see how Africans can work together on a program. So the first one is called the African Coalition Day Preview. because the African Coalition Day is a Saturday before August 17th, which is Marcus Garvey's birthday. And a lot of Pan-Africanists or global Africanists do a lot of programs on August 17th. So I thought, instead of having conflicting events, why don't we work the week before to do an event and also promote what we're doing? So that will be on November 25th at the Abbey Centre in central London, which is Westminster. Then my neck of the woods, which is in Brent, we've got Big Up Halsey, a Welcome to Halsey presentation. Again, this time it's not just focused on Africans, it's focused on the community around Halsey, Northwest London, to come together, whether it's wellness, whatever business you're doing, let's come together to do a community project, because sadly there's not a lot of community projects in this area. So that's December 9th. So I guess that's pretty much what I'm doing within the African History Month window, which I see as late September into early December.
2: Tell us what you're going to talk to us about.
3: Thank you for having me once again. I think we'll talk about probably how Black History Month, or what I prefer to call African History Month, came about in the UK. And maybe since it seems like Windrush is following through from June into African History Month, which is October, November, we can talk about those two broad topics.
2: Fantastic. So let's talk about your Disrupting African History Month session, or what you've done in the past. So if you could begin by telling us, what is the sort of accepted or established narrative, and then tell us how your sessions differ. What's the disruption you're bringing?
3: The Disrupting African History Narratives is an online platform in which I target a number of specific British African histories, one being Windrush. So in fact, three out of the five were focused on Windrush, because this year being the 75th anniversary, there's been a lot of programs. So I want people to have some information before, during, and just before African History Month, in case they need to reflect on some of the information they've heard. The other one was on Claudia Jones as well. And obviously, you and I have spoken about Claudia Jones a number of times. I've always said admire her and say that, to me, she's probably the greatest British African activist. But I have some issues about some of the narratives, which I will come up to later. And then the last one was on how Black History Month was started in the UK. By that, I mean that specific one, which is in October. Because we have to remember that African history was celebrated long before Black History Month was introduced to the UK in 1987. So I'll start with the last one I just mentioned, Black History Month in the UK. There are things like, oh, it was started by the GLC. If Black History Month started in 1987, how could it have been started by the GLC, which was disbanded in 1986, the year before? The idea may have been germinated in the GLC, because Adai Sebo, the guy who had the idea for Black History Month, used to work at the GLC, at the Greater London Council, then headed by Ken Livingstone, who was, I think, facilitated an environment where, particularly when Margaret Thatcher abolished the GLC, they had a lot of money. So what they did was that in the dire moments, particularly in March, April, because they abolished in April, they did a whole lot of programs in March. So they did programs looking at the African experience. There's an exhibition. They did stuff at the Royal Albert Hall, where the busting children from the IEA, that's Inner London Education Authority. So young people could see African musicians, could see some African history. But that wasn't Black History Month. But you could say it's a precursor, the progress towards what became Black History Month. And as a consequence of the GLC being abolished, some of the left-leaning councils formed something called the LSPU, London, a legacy project of something that was initiated to mark the 100th anniversary of the birth of Marcus Garvey. So if you go into the LSPU documents, you see that initially it was called Marcus Garvey Centenary. They were not talking about Black History Month then. As the program developed, what happened was that they decided to have what was called the African Jubilee Year Declaration, which a lot of people don't know about. You can't talk about Black History Month in the UK, by that I mean the one that's in October, and not know about the African Jubilee Year Declaration. This covered 1987 to 88. So it marked the 25th anniversary of the founding of the OAU, Organization of African Unity. It marked the 100th anniversary of the birth of Marcus Garvey, 1987. And it marked the 150th anniversary of the supposed emancipation of the Africans within the British Caribbean. And I think they got the year spot on, because often people think emancipation came to the Africans in, so-called emancipation came in 1834, but that's wrong. In 1834, the Act only emancipated people 8 and 6 years old. Let me repeat that. It only emancipated people under 6 years old. Everyone else was stuck on the plantation and had to do 4 to 6 years of apprenticeship. What happened was that the act that abolished so-called enslavement in the British Caribbean was supposed to come in effect in 1834. But the only people that emancipated were those under 6 years old. Please think about that. Everyone else had to still be on the plantations and have either 4 to 6 years of apprenticeship unit. And it was within the London Strategic Policy Unit, as opposed to the GLC, that the idea to do Black History Month came about. And let me tell you, Black History Month is actually a legacy project of something that was initiated to mark the 100th anniversary of the birth of Marcus Garvey. So if you go into the LSPU documents, you see that initially it was called Marcus Garvey's Centenary. They were not talking about Black History Month then. As the program developed, what happened was that they decided to have what was called the African Jubilee Year Declaration, which a lot of people don't know about. You can't talk about Black History Month in the UK, by that I mean the one that's in October, and not know about the African

0: Jubilee Year Declaration. This covered 1987 to 88. So it marked the 25th anniversary of the founding of the OAU, Organization of African Unity. It marked the 100th anniversary of the birth of Marcus Garvey, 1987. And it marked the 150th anniversary of the supposed emancipation of the Africans within the British Caribbean. And I think they got the year spot on, because often people think emancipation came to the Africans in, so-called emancipation came in 1834, but that's wrong. In 1834, the Act only emancipated people 8 and 6 years old. Let me repeat that. It only emancipated people under 6 years old. Everyone else was stuck on the plantation and had to do 4 to 6 years of apprenticeship. What happened was that the act that abolished so-called enslavement in the British Caribbean was supposed to come in effect in 1834. But the only people that emancipated were those under 6 years old. Please think about that. Everyone else had to still be on the plantations and have either 4 to 6 years of apprenticeship. But in 1838, people said, nah, we ain't waiting anymore. So that is why I applaud the LSPU for marking the 150th anniversary, not from 1834, but from 1838. So I think that is what the founding of Black History Month in the UK was about. And there are other things. The other thing about disrupting is that it gives people a chance to corroborate information that they've heard, to deep dive, because everything that I say is backed by evidence, contemporary evidence. That means evidence of the day, not something that's reflected 20 or 50 years on. Because there's a lot of revision in our histories, because that's been revisited 50 years on from the fact. I deal with the contemporary history, whether it's the newspapers of the day, the documents of the organization. Internet is great, Wiki is great, but it has a lot of wrong information which people regurgitate. The fact that a million people said the same thing doesn't necessarily make it correct.
1: In the little narrative you just gave me there, when you said all these things came together to make Black History Month in the UK, you said there were other things as well. Would you like to touch on one or two of those other things that contributed to the birth of Black History Month UK as we know it now?
0: Okay, thank you, because obviously in this short time, I wasn't going to tell the whole story, but I think what might be useful is that Marcus Garvey is writ large in the story of how Black History Month came to be birthed in the UK. First of all, if you look at the logo of the African Jubilee Year Declaration, which sold Black History Month in the UK, the image of Marcus Garvey is right in the middle. You see an image of the map of Africa. I've told you about the three things: 25th anniversary of the OAU, 100th anniversary of Marcus Garvey, 150th anniversary of the so-called emancipation, all to do with Africans. So today, when some people try to say Black History Month is about everybody, no, it's about the African experience, and we should give space to learn about our African history and identity. That's the first one. Secondly, this is how Marcus Garvey influenced what came to be Black History Month in the UK. When Adai Sable was working at GLC, one of his colleagues, a female, came in distraught one day. So he asked her, what is the problem? The answer from her, his colleague, was that yesterday, when her son named Marcus after Marcus Garvey, the Pan-Africanist, in fact, I've been advised to always call him the Honorable Marcus Garvey. So if I'm remiss, please forgive me. Before Marcus went to bed, he asked the mother, Mommy, why can't I be white? Where do you think that's coming from? As much as in the family, on the home, the mother is giving the son a Pan-African perspective, he lives his life outside home and he gets those influences. So that got a disabled thinking, and he did not do Black History Month in GLC, but he did a number of African programs and brought in a number of key African-American historians to come and do programs from community centers to county hall, which was where the GLC used to be before it was disbanded. So that is how come Black History Month is linked to Marcus Garvey and it's also an

0: African things. So even I call it African History Month, but if you call it Black History Month, be aware that it's about the African experience, and let's not dilute it with every other culture. So I think that is what I want to say, except I want to also add one thing. There's someone, I'm not going to name names because I know the person very well and I've said it in front of, in their face, but it's important because people get their information by reading. Sometimes you might see someone who was involved in the beginning of Black History Month saying that the first Black History Month event took place at Commonwealth Institute and that the keynote speaker was Salim Mugabe. Sadly, that is not correct. Salim Mugabe was involved in some of the projects run by the women's group and also the GLC. She was involved in something, the precursor to what became Black History Month. That was an event that took place here, which was from August to the following July, 87 to 88. The first Black History Month in the UK took place in County Hall. That's where the GLC was. And the keynote speaker was Dr. Malu Kiranga. And there was also someone that is sort of sidelined. He was the deputy leader of the ILEA, the Inner London Education Authority, and that's Bernard Wilshire. He also made a presentation. And there was a sister, a Kenyan sister, Win Juru, I think her name was, who also made the presentation. So we shouldn't always look at Dr. Kiranga and say that he was the only one. There were a couple of people from the UK who made presentation on 1st October 1987, certainly not at Commonwealth Institute.
1: What can you tell us around the connection between Black History Month in the US and Black History Month in the UK? Because I remember reading something about the reason the observance is in two different months, February as opposed to October, was because at one time when they were trying to make it as coordinated as possible as it was progressing, for the same reason you mentioned about competition, you know, having many competing events, it was too difficult to get speakers both sides of the Atlantic at the same time. So there was something around that which factored into the observance being in October instead of also in February. Anything to add about that?
0: Yeah, I think that is most likely incorrect. I have read all the documents pertaining to the LSPU's workflow on Black History Month. And as I said, it didn't start as Black History Month. Black History Month is a legacy of the Marcus Garvey centenary and the African Jubilee Declaration. What was supposed to happen was that the guy who came up with the idea at that level said he chose October because it was towards the beginning of a new academic year. Remember, the idea was really for young people. The focus initially was for young people. So he thought schools have started, they've come in fresh, so they can take something new. That's the first idea. Adai Sebo was in the US, so he knows all these key African-American historians, and that's why he was able to personally invite them. So he knew them. He'd done African history programs in New York whilst he was in America, so he knew it was in February. He chose October specifically because it was the beginning of the academic year, and also he said it was something about the African equinox around October, where you have yam festivals, you settle differences and all that kind of stuff. So he had a reason for choosing October, and it wasn't because of anyone's diary or whatnot.
1: There are differing accounts. Shall we move on now to Windrush?
0: Yes, okay. I do drill these things deeply, and I've got a book coming, so I mean, I will touch on as much as I can. I much prefer people to look out for my book and buy it when it comes to Institute. But rather at the Central Methodist Church, which is in Westminster. That was 31st July, in order to usher in the African Jubilee year, which was from August to the following July, 87 to 88. The first Black History Month in the UK took place in County Hall. That's where the GLC was. And the keynote speaker was Dr. Malu Kiranga. And there was also someone that is sort of sidelined. He was the deputy leader of the ILEA, the Inner London Education Authority, and that's Bernard Wilshire. He also made a presentation. And there was a sister, a Kenyan sister, Win Juru, I think her name was, who also made the presentation. So we shouldn't always look at Dr. Kiranga and say that he was the only one. There were a couple of people from the UK who made presentations.

0: Invitation of 1st October 1987, certainly not at Commonwealth Institute.
1: What can you tell us around the connection between Black History Month in the US and Black History Month in the UK? Because I remember reading something about the reason the observance is in two different months, February as opposed to October, was because at one time when they were trying to make it as coordinated as possible as it was progressing, for the same reason you mentioned about competition, you know, having many competing events, it was too difficult to get speakers both sides of the Atlantic at the same time. So there was something around that which factored into the observance being in October instead of also in February. Anything to add about that?
0: Yeah, I think that is most likely incorrect. I have read all the documents pertaining to the LSPU's workflow on Black History Month. And as I said, it didn't start as Black History Month. Black History Month is a legacy of the Marcus Garvey centenary and the African Jubilee Declaration. What's supposed to happen was that the guy who came up with the idea at that table said he chose October because it was towards the beginning of a new academic year. Remember, the idea was really for young people. The focus initially was for young people. So he thought schools have started, they've come in fresh, so they can take something new. That's the first idea. Adaisebo was in the US, so he knows all these key African-American historians, and that's why he was able to personally invite them. So he knew them. He'd done African history programs in New York whilst he was in America, so he knew it was in February. He chose October specifically because it was the beginning of the academic year, and also he said it was something about the African equinox around October, where you have yam festivals, you settle differences and all that kind of stuff. So he had a reason for choosing October, and it wasn't because of anyone's diary or whatnot.
1: There are differing accounts. Shall we move on now to Windrush?
0: Yes, okay. I do drill these things deeply, and I've got a book coming, so I mean, I will touch on as much as I can. I much prefer people to look out for my book and buy it when it comes out next year. But I was moved to do an article for an organization, and I dare say they haven't published it, not because they didn't want to publish it, but I think they didn't have funds to do whatever booklet they were hoping to do. But I named, or I highlighted, I'm just looking, 10 myths about the Windrush. So I think I'll only focus on about the first three that I can see. The Empire Windrush was not the first ship to bring post-World War I passengers to the UK. I know two are often mentioned, the Ormond in March 1947 and the Almanzora in December 1947, which is correct. But there are a few more, but I'll leave that to my book because I've spent time drilling these things down archives, and I would like to point to my book to highlight the other issues besides these two. Then we've got the British Nationality Act 1948 was not a device to attract colonial labor. There's this coupling of the British Nationality Act with Windrush, and I think the only connection is only because it happens to be 1948. The whole point of the British Nationality Act was nothing to do with immigration. It was about citizenship. And it came about because Canada was devising its own separate citizenship. That means that instead of them being British, which was what everyone was within the British Empire, British subjects, they were going to devise a separate Canadian citizenship. So the British thought, okay, this is a compromise. You can have individual citizenship, but you also be British. That's where that came from. And then remember, the empire was also breaking. India, Pakistan, Ceylon, they've also becoming independent. And that was the wind of change that was going to happen in the empire. So it was a device to make sure that the breakaway was not complete, but they were always within the realm

anything, or you've got a publication coming out, Literary London and Resonance FM and bohemianbritain.com is here for you. So we've talked about literacy, National Literacy Day. I'm in Wales, of course, in wonderful Wales. And of course, every time I come to Wales, which I'm fortunate to have been doing since I was a little boy, really, the Morrises, the Morris family, very kindly put us up in their house, which is very kind of them. They're not there, you know, they just let us get on with it. It's very kind of them. So in Clannon, as I say, between Aberystwyth and Aberaeron. And I'm always aware of Dylan Thomas, because actually we are on the Dylan Thomas trail. If you go through Clannon, there's a building called the Central Hotel, which actually is not a hotel anymore, but it was. And you'll see there's a plaque on the wall there, the Dylan Thomas Trail. And I'm quite, as you probably know if you're a regular, fairly obsessed with Dylan Thomas. I kind of know some of his family. I've got half a play written called The Roaring Boys about Dylan Thomas and his upbringing and his sort of career, which I really, really, really must finish. In fact, I'm telling you about it so you can embarrass me. Nick, what about that Dylan Thomas play, eh? Yeah, feel free to do that. I need to finish it. Yeah, you know, if you're a writer, you'll know where I'm coming from. Deadlines, give me deadlines. And of course, I'm sort of having a bit of a break here after the Edinburgh Fringe, here in lovely Wales. But, you know, you can't talk poetry without Dylan Thomas. And you may remember that Griff Rhys-Jones, another Welshman who I know from Birmingham, who was often actually occasionally criticised. I think he wrote a book called Not Welsh Enough. Made a lovely TV drama called A Poet in New York about Dylan Thomas and his first time in New York with music from Debbie Wiseman. So I thought, to celebrate Wales, all things Welsh, I thought I'd play a couple of tracks from Griff Rhys-Jones' brilliant production, which I think is still available because it's not that old. Tom Hollander played Dylan Thomas. It's called A Poet in New York, and I still love this.

Now as I was young and easy under the apple boughs, about the lilting house and happy as the grass was green, the night above the dingle starry, time let me hail and climb, golden in the heydays of his eyes. And honored among wagons, I was prince of the apple towns. And once below a time, I lordly had the trees and leaves trail with daisies and barley down the rivers of the windfall light. All the sun long, it was running, it was lovely. The hay fields high as the house, the tunes from the chimneys. It was air and playing, lovely and watery, and fire green as grass. And nightly under the simple stars, as I rode to sleep, the owls were bearing the farm away.

and honored among foxes and pheasants by the gay house, under the new-made clouds, and happy as the heart was long, in the sun born over and over, I ran my heedless ways. My wishes raced through the house high hay, and nothing I cared at my sky blue trades that time allows in all his tuneful turning, so few and such morning songs before the children green and golden follow him out of grace.

Nothing I cared in the lamb-white days that time would take me up to the swallow-thronged loft by the shadow of my hand in the moon that is always rising. Oh, as I was young and easy in the mercy of his means, time held me green and dying, though I sang in my chains like the sea.

0: Ah, that was lovely, wasn't it? Now, As I Was Young and Easy, featuring the voice of Tom Hollander, of course, by Dylan Thomas from Griffith Jones's rather wonderful Poet in New York, about Dylan Thomas's time in New York. And I'm Nick Hennigan on Resonance 104.4 FM, also on bohemianbritain.com. And if it's a bit noisy where I am, that's because I'm in a pub in Wales. Why not? Say I. Yes, look, I've even got it. It's a cider, actually. Yeah. Cor blimey. And rather nice it is, too. I'm at a place called the White Swan in Clannon. Dylan's the gaffer, and it's very nice of them to allow me to take over the little back room and do this radio show for you. It's also, I have to say, because the Wi-Fi is not very good where we are. It's very polished Wi-Fi here. So I'm enjoying myself here. And we're also going to talk a little bit more about World Poetry Day and Dylan Thomas Day in, well, actually, perhaps not so much World Poetry Day, but Dylan Thomas Day is in May. His birthday is actually in October, but there's a lot of stuff that goes on during May. And in fact, do you know what? Let's have another poem from Dylan Thomas, shall we? Yeah, go on. I'm in Wales. I'm in a pub, and he quite liked pubs. And this is a poem that we do every week if you're in London, Soho and Fitzrovia. I wrote a thing called the London Literary Pub Crawl. It goes out every week at 5 o'clock on a Saturday. So, oh, you've missed it today, have you? Okay, you can book for next week. And in the actual, it's kind of between, well, it depends who's doing it. We've got a writer called Richard, who said I puts the pub crawl back into the literary pub crawl. It's supposed to be about, you know, a 2 to 3 hour gentle crawl and popping into one or two pubs that were really famous. I mean, some, you know, the Proles pub from 1984, quite remarkable places. And we start in the pub where Dylan Thomas met his wife. It was love at first sight. And this is a poem that we read during the London Literary Pub Crawl. And it never fails to move people. It's a kind of poem about his dying father. It's called Do Not Go Gentle Into That Good Night.
1: Do not go gentle into that good night. Old age should burn and rave at close of day. Rage, rage against the dying of the light. Though wise men at their end know dark is right, because their words had forked no lightning, they do not go gentle into that good night. Good men, the last wave by, crying how bright their frail deeds might have danced in a green bay. Rage, rage against the dying of the light. Wild men who caught and sang the sun in flight and learned too late they grieved it on its way. Do not go gentle into that good night. Grave men near death who see with blinding sight, blind eyes could blaze like meteors and be gay. Rage, rage against the dying of the light. And you, my father, up on the sad height, curse, bless me now with your fierce tears, I pray. Do not go gentle into that good night. Rage, rage against the dying of the light.
0: Isn't that special? Tom Hollander reading Dylan Thomas's poem, Do Not Go Gentle Into That Good Night. You, my father, there on that sad height. Rage, rage against the dying of the light. I don't need to do that because he's just done it rather beautifully, accompanied by Debbie Wiseman's music. Debbie Wiseman does a lot of music. You will have, lots of television stuff she's done. And it's a great film. If you get a chance to see it, A Poet in New York. And do you know what? As I'm in Wales, I'm going to have to wrap with this one because this is another one of Dylan Thomas's lovely poems. It's about being a boy on holiday.
2: Now as I was young and easy under the apple boughs, about the lilting house, and happy as the grass was green, the night above the dingle starry. Time let me hail and climb, golden in the heydays of his eyes. And honored among wagons, I was prince of the apple towns. And once below a time, I lordly head the trees and leaves, trail with daisies and barley down the rivers of the windfall light. And as I was green and carefree, famous among the barns about the happy yard, and singing as the farm was home in the sun that is young once only, time let me play and be golden in the mercy of his means. And green and golden I was huntsman and herdsman, the calves sang to my horn, the foxes on the hills barked clear and cold, and the Sabbath rang slowly in the pebbles of the holy streams. All the sun long it was running, it was lovely, the hay fields high as the house, the tunes from the chimneys. It was air and playing, lovely and watery, and fire green as grass. And nightly under the simple stars, as I rode to sleep, the owls were bearing the farm away. All the moon long I heard, blessed among stables, the night jars flying with the ricks and the horses flashing into the dark. And then to awake, and the farm, like a wanderer white with the dew, come back, the cock on his shoulder. It was all shining, it was Adam and maiden, the sky gathered again, and the sun grew round that very day. So it must have been after the birth of the simple light in the first spinning place, the spellbound horses walking warm out of the whinnying green stable onto the fields of praise. And honored among foxes and pheasants by the gay house, under the new-made clouds, and happy as the heart was long, in the sun born over and over, I ran my heedless ways. My wishes raised

0: Burning, so few and such morning songs before the children green and golden follow him out of grace. Nothing I cared in the lamb-white days that time would take me up to the swallow-thronged loft by the shadow of my hand in the moon that is always rising. Nor that riding to sleep, I should hear him fly with the high fields and wake to the farm forever fled from the childless land. Oh, as I was young and easy in the mercy of his means, time held me green and dying, though I sang in my chains like the sea.
1: Dylan Thomas and Fern Hill, about being a boy on holiday in Wales. Well, I'm a boy sort of on holiday in Wales, and that's all we've got time for this time. But thank you so much for your company. Again, if you're organising anything, please get in touch. 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And thank you for your company. We've shared some of Dylan Thomas's glories, Griffiths Jones's interpretation, Debbie Reynolds' marvellous music, and of course the world premiere of Rob Williams' theme from George Holmes and the Seven Dimensions. What larks, Pip! And I'd like to thank again the White Swan pub in Clannon in Ceredigion, who've been very kind in allowing me to take over this little back room. That's why you can hear the pub noise around me. Because it's real life, isn't it? But mainly, I'd like to thank yourselves. Please join me next time. And you can hear this again, of course, online and at bohemianbritain.com. This has been Literary London. I'm Nick Hennigan. Thank you very much for your company. 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

Right, well, good evening. It's 6 p.m. here at Radio Free Brooklyn, 11 p.m. at Radio Canoe in Marseille, France, and it is Sunday afternoon in Resonance FM land, UK, and that means you're about to start listening to Sitting with Jan Lucas. Sitting with me will be, oh, and Sitting with .com. Sitting with me will be Peter Blackstock, writer, author of a new book on former Sitting with Jan Lucas guest, Guy Clark, Texas songwriting icon, who in 1975 did an LP that changed the face of country music. It was groundbreaking LP. It was called Old Number One. And Peter Blackstock, who knows a thing or two about this style of music. He was the co-founder of a publication called No Depression, which was the go-to source in the 90s for Americana music, before that music even had a name. But anyway, I digress. Peter Blackstock, yes, knows a thing or two about a thing or two related to music with a twang, wrote a book about Old Number One in to coincide with its 50th anniversary at the tail end of last year, and he will be sitting with me. We will be discussing Old Number One and Guy Clark. If you want to dig up an interview, so all right, he sat with me and he played a couple of songs quite a few years ago, because he died a few years ago, didn't he? Time does fly. But anyway, he if you want to hear that session, you are going to have to subscribe, because I haven't put the whole thing up. I have put excerpts up in the sittingwith.com archives that you can check out, but I haven't put the whole thing up with the live session. If I will be putting it up at some point in the future, probably for a birthday or an anniversary of sorts. So subscribe wherever you get your podcasts, and it will magically appear on your device. All right, that's it. I'm going to move on out of the way. Let Peter Blackstock do the talking.

0: scared to go to work.
1: And sitting with me today is Peter Blackstock, writer, author, co-founder of No Depression in 1995. That was the go-to resource for what later became known as Americana. And before it was even called Americana, Peter was writing about all the bands that were swirling around that genre. And but today, Peter has written a book on former Sitting with Gianluca guest Guy Clark, his debut record, Old Number One. And here he is. All right, Peter, thank you for sitting with me.
2: Thank you. Glad to be here.
1: Yeah, and you know, just before I let you dig into this, I'm going to try and just put some context around this, because I think I can distill 50 years of Nashville history in under 2 minutes, and then I'll kick it over to you.
2: Okay,
1: it's a noble attempt. I will see if it works out, but here it goes, because in the mid-late 60s in Nashville, there was, I guess, what could best be described as a cultural schism. So you had the Porter Wagoner, Old Guard, short back and size, slick back, suited and booted, often in rhinestones, heavy drinkers. And then on the other side of the schism, you had sort of this sort of new country artists coming along, long hair, denim, a bit of reefer and 60s things going on, hallucinogens or whatever. And they, Waylon Jennings and Willie Nelson, they kind of had a foot in either camp. But broadly speaking, the hippies and the hillbillies did not get along. And in 1973, there was a big bang of sorts. Waylon Jennings releases Honky Tonk Hero in 73. And at that time, that LP was something that hippies and hillbillies could agree on and birthed the outlaw movement. And around that time, there was a new breed of songwriter drifting into Nashville. They did not have a foot in each camp. They had both feet planted in the denim, long hair, reefer madness era of the 60s. They had a new style of writing songs that has been described as rootsier, gritty, etc. Some of the artists are Rodney Crowell, Steve Young. At the center of this swirl of new breed of writers were two characters, two Texans who held the fort down. He was a little bit older than the others and kind of became a mentor of sorts. And in 75, he releases his first record, Old Number One. And has become a classic over time, and covered by just about every song on it has been covered. All right, Peter, how did I do?
2: Excellent, I would say. Very good, very good summary.
1: Okay, thank you. You know, you've done a lot of research into this. What compelled you to write about Old Number One?
2: First and foremost, it was Tamara Saviano who wrote the amazing biography of Guy Clark Without Getting Killed or Caught that was published about 10 years ago. And then she directed the, with her husband, Paul, directed the documentary of the same title. And when it got to be the time of the 50th anniversary of Old Number One's release in 2025, last year, they wanted to do something special to commemorate it. And Tamara and I are good friends. fans, and she knows, you know, I knew Guy's music well and have written about him a lot. And, you know, we had him on the cover of No Depression many years back. And I didn't know Guy real well, but I knew him well enough, and I knew his music very well. And so Tamara said, hey, we'd like you to be the one to do this book. And I was thrilled to be asked, because it's just, you know, it's a subject that's near and dear to my heart. So to be able to

0: to do that, and it was special. And also, she made it kind of, you know, easy for me in some ways, because she had all this research for her book that she shared with me, and she had another journalist, Natalie Weiner, who interviewed a bunch of the people for this book before I came on board. So it was a little bit of like a team process, you know, team project. But I was the one who, you know, finally collected all of the interviews that had been done and boiled it down to the book that we put out.
1: Yeah, and Tamara Savoiano, I would have to add, yes, did the documentary, wrote the biography on Guy Clark, and also has been a guest here at Sitting with Gianluca. It's in the archives at sittingwith.com. And had you interviewed him as well?
0: I had a couple of times, and had, you know, met or talked with him on several other occasions. I knew him, but not well, but certainly knew what he was like as a subject to interview. And I believe you interviewed him on your program as well, if I understand correctly.
1: It's a very strange debut record, really, because on paper, it doesn't really make sense, because he wasn't a name at the time. It's a major label release. He was also in his 30s, which is quite old, really. And he has a whole list of A-listers on the records, including Waylon Jennings, Chip and Reggie Young, Emmylou Harris. I think Steve Earle's on it too, although he wasn't known at the time. What did the label see in him?
0: Well, I think it's partly related to some of the things you talked about earlier in 1973, and that Waylon Jennings record, a couple of very important Waylon records there, Honky Tonk Heroes, the one with all the Billy Joe Shaver songs, maybe foremost among them.

0: them. And then all of a sudden you have the Willie Nelson records, like Faces and Stages and Shotgun Willie and finally Redheaded Stranger. And the difference was that these things were sort of, you know, they were outsider. They were that non-mainstream Nashville thing that you were talking about, but they were selling. And so the labels paid attention, and that meant they started looking around. Well, who else could do this? And Guy was somebody who had not had a record out, but Johnny Cash was covering his songs.
1: The old gunfighter stood on the porch and stared into the sun.
2: And Townes Van Zandt. Townes Van Zandt was often traveling and away. Guy Clark kind of sort of held the fort down. He was a little bit older than the others and kind of became a mentor of sorts. And in 75, he releases his first record, Old Number One, and has become a classic over time, and covered by just about every song on it has been covered. All right, Peter, how did I do?
0: Excellent, I would say. Very good, very good summary.
2: Okay, thank you. You know, you've done a lot of research into this. What compelled you to write about Old Number One?
0: First and foremost, it was Tamara Saviano who wrote the amazing biography of Guy Clark Without Getting Killed or Caught that was published about 10 years ago, and then she directed the with her husband. Paul directed the documentary of the same title. And when it got to be the time of the 50th anniversary of Old Number One's release in 2025, last year, they wanted to do something special to commemorate it. And Tamara and I are good friends, and she knows, I knew Guy's music well and have written about him a lot. And, you know, we had him on the cover of No Depression many years back. And I didn't know Guy real well, but I knew him well enough, and I knew his music very well. And so Tamara said, hey, we'd like you to be the one to do this book. And I was thrilled to be asked, because it's just, you know, it's a subject that's near and dear to my heart. So to be able to do that, and it was special. And also, she made

0: it kind of, easy for me in some ways because she had all this research for her book that she shared with me, and she had another journalist, Natalie Weiner, who interviewed a bunch of the people for this book before I came on board. So it was a little bit of like a team process, team project. But I was the one who, finally collected all of the interviews that had been done and boiled it down to the book that we put out.
1: Yeah, and Tamara Savoiano, I would have to add, yes, did the documentary, wrote the biography on Guy Clark, and also has been a guest here at Sitting with Gianluca. It's in the archives at sittingwith.com. And had you interviewed him as well?
0: I had a couple of times and had, met or talked with him on several other occasions. I knew him, but not well, but certainly knew what he was like as a subject to interview. And I believe you interviewed him on your program as well, if I understand correctly.
1: It's a very strange debut record, really, because on paper, it doesn't really make sense because he wasn't a name at the time. It's a major label release. He was also in his 30s, which is quite old, really. And he has a whole list of A-listers on the records, including Waylon Jennings, Chip and Reggie Young, Emmylou Harris. I think Steve Earle's on it too, although he wasn't known at the time. What did the label see in him?
0: Well, I think it's partly related to some of the things you talked about earlier in 1973 and that Waylon Jennings record and a couple of very important Waylon records there, Honky Tonk Heroes, the one with all the Billy Joe Shaver songs, maybe foremost among them.
2: Oh, look.

0: And then all of a sudden you have the Willie Nelson records, like Faces and Stages and Shotgun Willie and finally Redheaded Stranger. And the difference was that these things were sort of, you know, they were outsider. They were that non-mainstream Nashville thing that you were talking about, but they were selling. And so the labels paid attention, and that meant they started looking around. Well, who else could do this? And Guy was somebody who had not had a record out, but Johnny Cash was covering his songs.
1: The old gunfighter stood on the porch and stared into the sun and relived all the old days back when he was living by the gun.
0: The Everly Brothers covered one of his songs. Quite a few very, very well-known, successful people, country artists, were doing Guy's songs. And so I think there was a natural curiosity. Well, maybe we let this guy do his own record. Sometimes that works, and sometimes it doesn't. With Guy, I would say it was a little bit of both. Artistically, I think it worked really well. Commercially, it didn't sell that much, but I think in the long term, it has actually sold quite well.
2: Is it fair to say that maybe Old Number One is a little bit like, I think in terms of rock and roll, maybe the Velvet Underground's Banana album that didn't sell many copies, but everyone that bought a copy became an artist of sorts? Does Old Number One fit that description?
0: I've heard that quote about the Velvets too, and it's a little bit of an exaggeration, of course. Ooh. Even the original one, it'd be an exaggeration to say that with Guy, but not that much of one. I mean, it's definitely true that a lot of artists, young songwriters, you know, many who are successful songwriters today, accomplished songwriters, they will say that Guy inspired them. You know, he was certainly one of, you know, maybe not the only one, but he was one of the prime people who motivated all of our Americana songwriters today. So many of them owe a debt to Guy Clark.
2: He did a recording, and then he decided he didn't like the recording, and so they redid it. And again, for a first-time artist that no one had really heard of, it's quite a big ask. I mean, how did he get away with it? And what's the story behind that?

0: That was unusual, definitely. You know, there are late bloomers like Guy, but to go through this thing where, yeah, the album had to be redone is not unprecedented, but not common. And the situation there was the guy who signed him to RCA Records, a guy named Mike Lipskind, also wanted to produce the record, and so he made that a condition of signing Guy. And Guy just wanted to get a record deal, and it's, you know, you don't kind of turn that down when it's offered to you in the situation he was in. And there were some reasons to think it would go well. But then once he got in the studio with this guy Lipskind, he wasn't comfortable with the way the record was being produced. And he didn't necessarily, you know, he didn't call it off in the middle of it, but once it was done, he listened to it, said, this isn't what I want, this isn't what I like. And but they had basically gone through the budget, so they did the second one that finally came out was done, I think, on a much smaller budget. They spent a lot less on it, and it was largely a matter of working with another producer who had been involved in recording the demos for the record, or demos that Guy had been recording for various reasons for several years. And this guy, I feel really bad, I'm blanking on the name right now, but he's the guy who, Neil Wilburn, that's it.
1: Right.
0: Yeah, he's the one who produced it. Yeah, not a well-known producer, but he and Guy had gotten along well. He liked the way the demos sounded. And Guy just wanted a more stripped-down sound, whereas Lipskind wanted a more produced sound. I have heard both versions of the record, and I would not say that Lipskind's was so overproduced that it would have turned off Guy Clark fans. I don't think that was the case. But Guy was worried at the time that might be the case. And he also just felt like, this is my first record. I really want to get my identity out there the way I want it to be on the first record. So I understood why he did it. I actually talked to Lipskind, who is still alive, and he's understanding about it too, I think. He still feels good about the record that he made, but I think Guy was right to go back and do this again, because the record that came out, I think, stood up very well for 50 years now.

he's a wino, tried and true. Done about everything there is to do. And he worked on freighters, and he worked in bars, and he worked on farms, and he worked on cars. And it was white port to put that look in his eye grown men get when they need to cry. And we sat down on a curb to rest, and his head just fell down on his chest. He says every single day it gets just a little bit harder to handle, and yet. And he lost the thread, and his mind got cluttered, and the words just rolled off down the gutter. Well, he was elevator man in a cheap hotel, in exchange for the rent on a one-room cell, and he's old years beyond his time, no thanks to the world and the white port wine. So he says, son, he always called me son. He said, life for you had just begun. And then he told me the story that I'd heard before, how he fell in love with a Dallas whore. Well, he could cut through the years to the very night, but it ended in a whorehouse fight, and she turned his last proposal down in favor of being a girl about town. Now it's been 17 years riding line. He ain't been straight none of the time. It's too many days of fighting the weather, too many nights of not being together. So he died.

When they went through his personal effects, in among the stubs from the welfare checks was a crumbling picture of a girl and a door, and a dress in Dallas and nothing more. The welfare people provided the priest, a couple from the mission down the street sang Amazing Grace. No one cried except some lady in black way off to the side. We all left and she's standing there, black veil covering her silver hair, and old one-eyed John said her name was Alice, and she used to be a whore in Dallas. So let him roll, Lord, let him roll.

0: But wait, you've heard the first version of it. How is it different? What does it sound like?
1: Well, there's some horns and stuff, and maybe a little more sort of up tempo. It's just it's more produced, but I would not say it's like cluttered or it's not like it just is a huge like disco production or something, you know. It's a vision of his songs that is more, I think Lipskin described it as more like a Memphis rock R&B sound. And what Guy wanted really was more of a country folk song, because he saw himself as a folk singer, you know. And that's why over the course of his career, he gradually shifted his identity and the sound of his records to a much quieter thing. You know, he was against having drums on his record, really. And so it took him a while to get to that point where he felt comfortable enough to do it. And on that first record, he didn't feel comfortable enough when he was in the studio that first time. And I don't blame him. It's your first time doing this. You want to be able to trust other people to help guide you through. But he was also, you know, super individual and super sure of himself. And so when he decided it needed to be redone, I think he was right. I think he had the right instinct about his own music. A bigger thing, though, more than the way it sounded was, and this I didn't understand until I started writing the book, was that he changed half of the songs. So 50% of what you hear on the old number one that was released in 1975 was not on that first record. And that included some of the very best songs like She Ain't Going Nowhere and Texas 1947. So when he put that on, that kicked one of the other songs, like I think maybe Anyhow I Love You is one that got pushed to the to Texas Cooking. But there were four songs that from that he originally planned to have on his first record that ended up on the second one. Yeah,
0: I wouldn't give a tree for the way I feel about you. I love that lyric. And I wouldn't trade a tree for the way I feel about you in the morning. What are the songs that were left that didn't make either cuts?
1: There was actually only one song that didn't make the first or the second record, and that was Don't Let the Sunshine Fool You.
2: Now me and this friend named Street Life Brown, we got a bottle of red and walked uptown.
1: Was originally the lead-off track on the original record. If it had come out as planned, that would have been the very first

0: do some money for the, in there. I win the prize, like sweets or like lollipops. And then I went with my family. We had fish and chips in Southend. And then I had Sutherland and chips. And then I had donuts after. And on Monday, I did weeding, collecting apples and put them in the black bags and put them in the green waste bin. And then on Thursday, I'm going to the Wave Cafe, doing fitness. Some of them, they do dance. Some of them, they do yoga. And then I did art as well, afternoon at the Wave Cafe. That's probably it, really. Okay, Stefanos. What did you do this week?
1: Okay. Today, it was my last day at college at Early Bird Cafe, and Mrs. Zima Begum, my teacher of Barnes Southgate College, gave me a certificate to complete a fantastic year at Early Bird Cafe of Barnes Southgate College.
0: Well done, Stefanos. You feel very proud of yourself.
1: Of course I am. Thank you, Jordan. Tara. Did you have nice week?
2: So what I've been doing this week, I've just finished playing Chapter 5 of Deltarune, and that was very, very fun. I won't give any spoilers to anyone that doesn't, that has not played it yet. I am planning on visiting a friend tomorrow, and I'm very excited about that because it's the first time I've I'm gonna be seeing them in person. I'm just also working on some art as well. Oh, also I'm planning on joining an online art event called Art Fight, where a bunch of people draw each other's characters and I'll put on like different teams and whoever like draws the most for another team wins. So I'm pretty excited about that. Yasmin, how has your week been, and do you have any planning for the rest of the week?
3: That's a good question. I would say about yesterday, but no. But the most important thing I've been doing on the weekends is that I've been attending acting classes at the Chicken Shed Theatre. Chicken Shed is new to me, but it's not the first time I've done acting. I started joining acting classes in May because they do two different workshops for adults who are like 18 and over. One's a musical theatre and the other one is just acting one. I've been given some scripts, not for singing but also for acting, because one of the director made up the story. It's like a whodunit, a combination between Cluedo and the Mousetrap. Going back into acting has been the happiest time I ever felt in years, and I love art, but it doesn't mean I'm against it or anything, but it's just I'm good at drama, mostly in skills in acting, singing and miming, and self-expression. It's just something what I've always hoped to do in the future, and if there's a possible chance, and how do I put this in words? I'm not sure actually, but I know the fact I'm going back to Chicken Shed again, and just to do a few more rehearsals, and finally the following week after that there's going to be a bit of a performance. It's not really a proper one, but Chicken Shed is an in-house theatre for people who are interested in singing, dancing and acting. Like I said, it's just I happen to be a new person, but I've been hearing rumours about it during my teen years in secondary school. Some friends and fellow peers have attended there. Dislabeled has already done a Chicken Shed episode. You can listen to it looking at our previous episodes. What do you think empathy actually is? Is it understanding feelings, showing emotions, comforting people? Can someone care deeply but struggle to show it?
0: It means to me like people's feelings, like emotions, like anxious, like angry.

0: like worried, anything really, because sometimes I feel upset. I want to go upstairs to stay away from them.
1: Empathy, it means when one person, it is very upset, angry, very anxious or stressful. When I feel upset, I need to talk about. I need to talk about open.
2: Dave, what does empathy mean?
3: Empathy is being able to notice somebody in emotional pain or physical pain and be able to, you know, have the compassion and want to help them and want to make it better, do everything you can, and make sure they get the best help that they can. Yeah.
2: Well, empathy is about to understand people's feelings and emotions, to understand what they're going through. Well, it depends on the situation, and there are some cases that people are struggling to open up, maybe because of some serious issues or related to trauma, and the other person wants to help them but just doesn't know how to. As a matter of fact, I do empathize, but even though it's hard to help someone depending on what situation and what advice they would give them. I've been thinking what Jordan mentioned earlier on, but what he discussed was very personal, and I felt the same with my family.
4: So empathy is the ability to feel another's emotions. It does not necessarily mean you will be compassionate, because if because again, I think compassion is, to me, is like the act or the need to like also try and help someone, whilst empathy is just the baseline of feeling another person's emotion. Some people can have no empathy yet be very compassionate. Well, some people can have a lot of empathy yet not be very compassionate. I myself deal with something called hyper-empathy. So if I found or know someone or see someone in a lot of distress, I can feel incredibly anxious and like terrified at it, and I can be very like, oh my god, this person is hurt. I'm feeling hurt from their feeling hurt. So I need to like help them, so I can also like help the pain I'm getting from them as well. And when I like a few years back, when I was dealing with really bad depression as well, I was kind of a nightmare with hyper empathy at times. Because when someone was in distress, but there was nothing I could do, my brain logic would sort of go like, this person is in pain, their pain is causing me pain, so thus I should help them, but I cannot help them. And it would then kind of like distort it into, this person is in pain and they're making me feel bad on purpose, so I have to like get rid of them or push them away. And honestly, it sounds like a very specific thing, but it's a lot more common than you think, because you've probably heard a lot of folks like saying like, oh, or, like, stop feeling bad, you're making me feel bad. You've probably heard a lot of people say that. And it's also why, for example, with a lot of like charity and activism groups showing really like intense and brutal imagery can actually end up having the opposite effect, because that just makes people go like, no, I don't want to see that, I don't want to see that, ah. So yeah, empathy is a much more complicated thing than you may than one may actually think. And for a lot of autistic people, it can be even more complicated. Again, I deal with hyper-empathy, but someone can have a deal with very low empathy. And again, it's not a issue of them being a bad person or not, because some people just are not able to understand another person's emotions. And some people may also deal with a lot of empathy, but have trouble expressing it. I myself have dealt with this. I've had a lot of people tell me that the way I express empathy can come across as cold, because I can end up not being very emotive. To me, it's just me trying to, like, keep my composure so I don't end up breaking down from, like, the amount of, like, pain I'm feeling from someone else. But to some folks, if, like, you're acting in a very, like, mythological kind of way, they can take that as a threat, like, oh, you're not actually, like, feeling, you're not actually understanding my pain, you're just, like, being, you're just, like, being, like, a cold doctor or something. But yeah, empathy and compassion are two different things, and empathy is a lot more complicated than just, just like the common definitions of what people can understand of it. Because again, I think it's just as likely, to be a monster, with high empathy, just as much as it's likely to be a monster with low empathy. It's not necessarily the empathy that is the issue, it's how you manage it. When Jordan said that when he's noticing someone in distress and wants to get out of there, that's something I've also experienced a lot, because I, when I've seen people in pain, I've often taken a very avoidant approach, because I don't know how to handle it. I'm also, like, feeling a lot of the emotions at once, so, and there is also, like, the worry of, like, dear God, what if I accidentally make things worse? Because that has happened before, and it's not great. So, I definitely don't think it's I don't think it's necessarily a bad approach to have, especially if you are not in a position to help yourself. Not everyone can be, someone's Superman, you know? If you are of the ability to help someone, you should, but if you can't, no one should blame you for not being able to, and also trying to, like, take care of yourself as well.
0: When you hear people say autistic people don't have empathy, how does that make you feel?
3: Well, I know it's not true. I definitely am not one of them. I don't know what percentage of us actually don't have it, but I'm sure that conspiracy came from somewhere. But none of the autistic people I've ever known seem to be, like, sociopathic and not have these types of, like, emotions, and not be able to switch on these emotions. I'm definitely the most empathetic. Because I definitely have feelings. I know that because I used to cry quite a lot as a kid and everything else. And I've always been kind of like quite empathetic to most people in my life, trying to want to help them the best I can, because I'm a huge believer of, you know, treat people the way you'd want to be treated. And it's that kind of thing. I don't think that's true for the most part, but I can't speak on everybody, you know.
2: I find that very insulting and disheartening. I don't know if this is intentional or not, but it just sounds unfair.
4: I find it very ignorant and annoying because, well, from my personal perspective and my experience, I have instead felt too much empathy. And I think even if autistic people did not have empathy whatsoever, why do you care? Like, who cares? Because you don't need empathy to be a good person. Because, like, empathy and compassion are two different things. And you don't necessarily need empathy to be compassionate. You can just see someone as hurt. You may not understand why they're hurt, but you can still, like, you know, be there and try to, like, help someone out of that situation anyway, just because you recognize that, oh, someone's in pain. I don't get it, but it wouldn't be great of me to not help out when I can.
0: Makes me feel annoyed and anxious and angry and upset as well. Because sometimes I'm feeling a bit anxious about it. Makes me feel sad. do you think people misunderstand autism generally?
4: Yes, I think people misunderstand autism a lot. There's all sorts of stereotypes of autistic people on TV, whether that be like Rain Man or The Good Doctor or honestly so on and so forth. Either the stereotypes go from like, oh, look how really weird this person is, aren't they so weird, laugh at them. Or like, oh my god, they are a superhero, they have super brain powers. And I find either, I find both of that, that kind of range of like stereotyping to be insulting, but in different ways. Because, like with like the former, like the, look how weird this person is, let's make fun of them. That's already like that's very clear cut and why that's something like very awful and terrible, because it's dehumanizing us into being a joke, a prop for people to laugh at, whilst for the latter, when it's like saying like, oh my god, you must be like a superpower, you must be like Einstein, whilst that can be considered flattering in some contexts, at the same time, it sets a very unfair precedent for a lot of autistic people who can't or don't want to be the next Einstein. They just want to be their own thing. Or no, people with autism are like people first, and that's what people need to understand when it comes to when it comes to autistic people in general.
0: Sophia can't be with us today, but Amelia is going to read Sophia's words. Thank you, Amelia.
5: My experience of empathy is that sometimes I feel like I'm a very empathetic person, even more empathetic than most people, but I also sometimes feel like I lack empathy. For me, it's about understanding. If I can't understand why someone is feeling a certain way, I really struggle to empathize with them. For example, I have never really been interested in getting with someone romantically. I would like to have someone, but at the same time, I'm also happy being single. But for a lot of people, they need to be with someone, and it's all they talk about. Breakups seem to affect people a lot more significantly than I think they would affect me. Like, it takes months for people to get over someone. But for me, like, yeah, it would suck, and I would probably be down about it for a couple of days, but then I'll get on with my life and find someone new. I struggle to understand why people can't just move on like I can. That's not to say people aren't valid for feeling this way. I just struggle to understand that attachment and struggle to empathize with them because for me it's not that big of a deal. But at the same time, I have very strong opinions on human rights and I suppose the right way to treat people, and I feel much more strongly about human right violations than other people. Most people might say, the news sucks, but there's nothing really I can do about it. But for me, I dive in researching about it, watch videos and videos, and think and think and think about things that are important and share videos. I ramble about it. I don't just switch off my phone, so to speak. I speak up when there's an injustice happening around me. I don't like confrontation, but I don't like injustice even more. So in this sense, I am more empathetic than others. At least more empathetic than people who don't bat an eyelid when the world is falling apart.
4: All I can say is just, yeah, 100% I agree. Do you think autistic people sometimes feel emotions too much rather than too little?
2: Well, I don't know. Everyone has their different agendas. Depending on which person I could open up to, well, family, it's a difficult one. But if it's like a therapist or someone you know, like a friend, a mentor, it's easy to do. With family, it's very challenging. It depends on which family member who I can trust and who gives the best advice and who's very encouraging. I really struggle to open up to my family because of how I was raised at home and the struggles I've faced during my youth, and not because of my autism, but things are really quite personal to me. I remember what Jordan said earlier when he was upset, the fact he goes upstairs in his bedroom to be left alone. That's how I felt sometimes, but I do more than that. And whenever I lose my cool, and depending on someone who treats me bad, I just end up like punching things and taking my stuff out on objects, throwing them across, mostly chairs in the garden, and that's how I feel sometimes. And but I do find a ways to cool off, like watching videos or maybe go out for a walk, sometimes with my sister and myself.
1: Jordan, you know how to feel emotions too much or too little?
0: Yes, sometimes, Stefanos, because I feel like that as well. Like, just listen to music in my room to calm myself down, just relax. Sometimes I feel like that, a bit anxious sometimes as well. Emilia is going to read Sophia's words.
5: Meltdowns are an involuntary physiopsychological response to overwhelming stimuli or emotions. They cannot be controlled and are not easily regulated. Meltdowns are when things get too much. My brain shuts down and I cannot speak, even if I want to. I have to hide away and cry and shout and scream and break down. The most important thing for meltdowns is avoiding situations that are overwhelming. If it's too loud, there are too many people, it's too hot, or there's too bright lights, etc., I simply must leave. If I can't, it's likely I will have a meltdown. Noise-canceling headphones and fidget toys really help me to stay calm. It's important for me to know pretty much everything that's about to happen. If I know what is going to happen, I can prepare. Then it's safe, and I can feel regulated.
0: Tara, do you feel too much or too little?
4: Well, when some years back I was diagnosed with emotional dysregulation, like ever since I was a kid, a lot of things would affect me a lot emotionally. Like I was heavily reactive to my environment, so if something bad was happening, I would be like very scared or very like sad or maybe even angry. If something good was happening, I would be very, very happy, even if whatever good may have happened was something small. And whilst nowadays it's a lot more manageable, I should say that I'm the kind of person that cries at children's films. like goofy little children's films. Like, if it's as simple as, like, two characters, like two, like, adorable little cartoon characters, like, oh, we're best friends forever, in, like, the silly cartoon way, I'm like, oh my god, my heart, I love them. I'm very emotional. And I'm not ashamed of it, thank you very much. And it's also an interesting thing to ask, because there are definitely times where I've been a lot more emotionally numb, and that can happen after when I've been through a breakdown, or I'm in the middle of some depersonalization, because that's something I do deal with. There's also been times where how I express those emotions make people think that I'm not actually reacting a lot. But there have been times where, for example, when some family has been celebrating something, I end up being very, like, neutral about it, or acting very neutral, even if I am happy for them. And that has been taken at times for me, like, seeing as, like, me not caring. Well, no, that's not true. I do care. I'm just not reacting to it the way you want me to. So it's a complicated thing for me. Sometimes I emote a lot. Sometimes not a lot, or sometimes I'm emoting a lot, but I'm not showing it. It really depends on, like, the situation on hand and everything. So, yeah, bit of a yes and no answer to that one. It's complicated.
3: I feel like that could be on a spectrum just like we are. You know, I feel like it's, I feel like it's kind of like that of neurotypical people as well. Like, you've got people who, on both sides, both ends, and somewhere in the middle. I think it really just doesn't even matter if you're autistic at that point. It's just it's just people as a whole. A lot of us feel it more than others, and that's just the way it is. But yeah, I feel like there's a lot of us that feel it too much or too little, but doesn't everybody, kind of? I mean, Yeah, so I feel like that doesn't just apply to us, but the answer is yes, for both. Today's final thoughts are...
2: It feels good to be back in the podcast workshop again, and I really enjoyed talking about empathy for people with autism. And later in the afternoon, I lost track of words. I end up laughing because the way I've been bonding with people, and it just, whenever it comes to awkward situations like that, I just end up laughing and I couldn't take things seriously and personally. But thank you.
3: Yeah, it's just been good getting to have a second chance at podcasting and learn a little bit more, get other people's opinions, and yeah, it's good.
4: It is an honour to be here, and I highly enjoyed giving my experiences and hearing others' experiences. And it's just great to hear other people and be around other people.
1: Of course, I'm really enjoying it. In this today's podcast, it was really good. I'm very happy with that. I really enjoy it. I really love community focus.
0: It was very, very good about podcast. It makes me feel great.

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1: Community Focus is an art centre for children and adults with disabilities. We are based in the borough of Barnet, North London, and offer a selection of creative and well-being activities for all ages.

Hi everyone, lovely to be back for another hour of good music. Started off the show with Custódio Castelo playing a Portuguese fado song on guitar. Here, Barco Negro.

First, Les Bantous de la Capitale, one of the longest lasting and most popular group of musicians in the Democratic Republic of Congo, formed in 1959 and still going strong, here with Tokomisa Congo. Then Rick Bolton and Dave Marchant, an acoustic duo with a track, Incompatibilidade de Genius. There you go. From their album It's About Time, released last year. And then from Spain, Ataque de Casta with La Pesca, just released single.

just had to have the wonderful Professor Longhair and Longhair's Blues Rumba. We saw him one Sunday at Drury Lane Theatre the year before he died. He was pretty frail and had to be helped onto the stage. He sat down on the piano and blasted us all away. I've never forgotten it. Then Ghanaian K Slice, who's just released a new album, I Take You High Life, here playing a track, The Source, with Ghanaians including Pat Thomas and Guillaume Doublé and Boli. And then Orchestra Mambo International, London-based, led by 72-year-old Venezuelan lead singer Carlos Panchanga Peña, here with Flor Tapati, just released. 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

First, Shuntar, a London-based band playing upbeat Balkan music. They released their debut album last year, and you just heard Kudna Yada. Then the excellent guitarist Duck Baker with Dr. Jazz, followed by Ensemble Nacional du Senegal with Tiedo.

That was Watching Rooftops by Two Silhouettes, a local electronica composer. Then Canzionera Grecianica Salentina. They were formed in 1975 in Puglia, the heel of Italy. Play traditional music and dance. They've recorded 18 albums, and here is Pizzica de Sera. And then a blast from Elmo Leonard, Elmo's contribution to jazz. So it's time to wrap up for another week. Hope you've enjoyed the show. As always, playlist and all information, including repeat details, on Hit It and Split page on Facebook. It's the centenary of the birth of Chuck Berry, and so we're going out with JoJo Gunn. See you next week.

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These are the sounds of a flock of starlings outside the Discovery Centre in Eastbury Kings Country Park. Around this time of year, they gather into larger flocks. Those that remain in the UK throughout the year welcome those that have started to migrate from Scandinavia and elsewhere in Northern Europe. They are preparing for murmurations later in the year. Eastbrook End, the end of Dagenham in the east of the brook, or the River Rom, is a nature reserve soon to be home to two new members of the community. I am here hoping to trace the changes in the local soundscape as beavers and white storks are reintroduced.

White storks haven't been seen in London for 600 years, since they were overhunted and lost their wetland habitats to urbanisation. They will be reintroduced this autumn to a specially built aviary before they are eventually released into the park.

Eurasian beavers were last native in the 16th century latest, until projects began reintroducing them in 2022. They will be welcomed into Eastbrook End next year. The storks build huge nests which they return to and build upon every year, creating home for other species of birds and insects. And beavers encourage tree populations by felling and create dams which help to restore biodiverse wetlands, prevent flooding and filter water. The reintroduction of these two species will completely transform the environment both physically and sonically.

I'm in the space where the aviary will soon be built. There are small white flags marking the edges of the future structure. The ground is covered with bamboo, sheltering crickets and spiders that run and jump between my feet. I wait beneath two oak trees, hoping to hear some great spotted woodpeckers and green woodpeckers that are nesting there. Two oaks creak, and the train moves by, and chains from a fence rattle in distance.

NTT London 1 data centre looms over the site, emitting low hum and occasionally rattling in the wind. London is quickly becoming a data centre hotspot with over 240 active sites. The low-frequency drones and rumbles of turbines, cooling fans and engines are being woven into the sonic identity of the city. Even infrasonic frequencies in the spectrum are being overtaken with noise we might not hear, but can feel within our walls and beneath our feet. But using it to find their way home over thousands of miles, our local pigeons can detect infrasonic sound, and so are perhaps more aware of the extent of these hidden data centres than we are. Now more than ever, it feels important to listen and to notice the changes in our environments and behaviours of our more than human companion species before we lose touch.

Beavers and storks hold memories of this place, shifting identities and lost landscapes that can't be returned. But by radically remembering, we can hopefully allow ourselves to become wetlands again. I chat with Layla, the Senior Species Recovery Officer at London Wildlife Trust, about the project.

0: I'm Layla. I am the Senior Species Recovery Officer at the London Wildlife Trust, and I work out at East Brickend Country Park, which is managed by Barking and Dagenham Council, and I work collaboratively with the rangers here on rewilding East London, which is a white stork and Eurasian beaver reintroduction programme here in East London. We're building a purpose-built aviary to house 7 pairs of breeding stork who will lay their eggs here. Their chicks will hatch and be released to migrate and then return here year on year until we have a self-sustaining white stork colony here in East London. And we're expecting that initial colony to arrive this autumn in November. And our Eurasian beaver enclosure is going to remain publicly accessible 24/7. So you can still enter the lakes and walk around and see the work that the beavers will be doing. And we're expecting them to be on site from March of 2027. On the corner. So at the moment, we are just waiting for materials to arrive, and then we'll start the aviary build, and that should take approximately 3 weeks. And then just looking at contractors now. So this morning I spent the morning walking around the beaver lakes, future beaver lakes, with a contractor to look at whether they have capacity to do that enclosure. So yeah, the really exciting thing about the beaver enclosure is that it's going to be publicly accessible. It has these kind of self-shutting gates. And as the lakes are really frequently used for people for walking, but also they're fished on, so the angling club uses the lake, all of that like public access gets to be maintained whilst also having beavers on the lake and seeing how they reshape the kind of landscape there, expecting some felling of trees as beavers do, and then building their dams. But obviously when they fell those trees, they are opening up a lot of light, which is really exciting because we'll hope to see lots of new different species, so invertebrates and then bats and birds. So we're kind of taking all those baseline monitoring surveys now, as well as drone footage of what those lakes look like, and bioacoustics of what they sound like, and then monitoring that over time so we can see the impacts that that the beavers will have.
1: Is there any sort of signs that you currently identify the areas? Obviously we've been spending quite a lot of time.
0: Yeah.
1: If someone was to be like, what does the East Brickend Country Park sound
0: like? My first thought is woodpeckers, green woodpeckers specifically. I think that's because when I was first coming here and spending a lot of time around that aviary area, the first part of the project was really focused on, given that the birds are coming first, focused on the aviary, and there's lots of woodpeckers around there, but specifically green ones. And I just remember coming in every morning around the back and hearing the green woodpeckers, or seeing them fly up because they kind of look for their food on the ground, seeing them fly up as I came around the corner. But it's very loud with parakeets. I was told today that there's as part of the kind of Dagenham corridor, we're a connection of different parks, and just over the road there's where parakeets, is it roost? I don't know, is that what they call the name? When they overnight, kind of 1,500 or something like that, gather on one of the trees over there. So you can definitely tell because there's lots of parakeets here. But I love parakeets, so that's exciting. What other sounds? Well, you might hear in the background the train. You can always hear the train line running past the edge of the park, or actually running over the Dagenham corridor. And then children, usually. The Discovery Centre's got a lovely playground, and the cafe is always so busy, especially in the holidays. Lots of families here. We have lots of like family events as well, so you can kind of always hear kids on the swings or playing with the dogs, or you know, bothering their parents asking for sweets in the cafe. So yeah, those are like the sounds at the moment that I associate it with.
1: Are people like
0: so much excitement? When I first started, I think on my first or second day, I came in and the regular volunteer group were gathering, and they saw a t-shirt and they said, "Oh, you must be Layla. Oh, we've been so excited." they'd already started supporting clearing work in the aviary area. So it used to be old allotments that have been abandoned land for quite some time, and so they'd already started clearing out all the waste that was there and taking in tips kind of in the months, in the winter months before it even started. So they started in winter just so that they didn't interfere with any breeding birds. And so they've been so excited to meet you. We've been told you're coming and we're really excited about the project. And I've done some volunteer days with them since, and they are the most enthusiastic, the most excited, really keen to hear about how they can get more involved in the project. And there will be lots of opportunities. We'll be having some husbandry volunteers, so the birds, while they're in the aviary, which they won't be forever, but while they are in the aviary, while they build up the kind of colony, they need to be supplementary fed, and they need to be supported by having us bring nesting materials into the aviary for them, because they build these really, really big nests and they keep building on top of them. But they need all the sticks to do that. So there's going to be lots of like husbandry volunteer opportunities, so people being able to go in and feed them each day, managing kind of the area around the aviary, making sure that that it's like kept intact and that it remains like safe and predator proof for them, and then making sure they have enough food and stuff. And then for the beavers as well, there'll be fence checkers each day, especially once the fence is just built, making sure that there are no weak spots where the beavers can get out. It's a bit more hands-off. The beavers have everything they need in the area. They have enough food, they have enough kind of habitat or lake to build their lodges in. So it's just keeping an eye on them, watching their behaviours, and making sure that the fencing stays intact. But everyone's so excited. They're so ready to volunteer. I get emails, like daily voicemails sent to the main trust inbox and then forwarded to me, but people wanting to practically volunteer but also wanting to offer other like skills they have, lots of photographers and lots of different ways that people really want to just be involved. And someone saying, I'm really good at landscaping, I studied this or that, like how can I help? And so there's just so many people wanting to be involved, and the enthusiasm is so exciting. Yeah.
1: Is that even just a lot of that?
0: Yeah, both. So lots of like my inbox is full of people from around London. When I'm here on site, it's so much like enthusiasm and excitement. This place has a lot of history, so the lakes that the beavers will be on, but all the lakes in the country park were gravel pits that were dug to build the Beckentry estate, which is just over the road, and it was the largest estate in Europe built after the Second World War. And I believe, you have to fact check me, it was to house the workers of the Ford Motors, which is the other side of the country park. And lots of people who enjoy the park and volunteer here and are just like an involved part of the community have lived here for a really long time. Their parents have lived here and so on and so forth, and often will say like, we use the country park, or I remember my dad used the country park, or my granddad used the country park when this happened or when that happened, and before it was a country park or before it was a space designated for nature. And so they have really strong ties to it and really love it and cherish it and value it. And a lot of them, you know, get to practice their hobbies here, like photography or sports, or use it as a space to walk their dogs or to meet their friends. There's regular like meeting groups happening here. There's just like, there's so much happening and so many people who are so excited. And even the ones who are a little bit skeptical about the project always come to me with such openness and such like, oh, I'm a bit concerned about this, or I'm a bit concerned about that, have you thought about this? And you know, have you thought about, or trying to get me in touch with people who could support me with it. So it's like, oh, I'm worried about this, but I know this person who can help it. It's never that this project shouldn't be happening or this project is problematic. It's always such openness. And then when we talk about it and they can see kind of the different ways in which we might have already considered, like for example, the safety of the birds or the safety of the beavers, or whether it's the right habitat. Of course we've considered all of that, but people feel really reassured, and they also feel really reassured when they feel listened to. And when I say, oh, I haven't thought about that, and I didn't know that was an issue here, you know, like how can I look into that and how can I work that out. So yeah, it's been really, really exciting and really nice.
1: Is there anything sort of specific that you're excited about with the beavers, or anything you're excited to see here?
0: Oh, here is definitely the storks clattering their bills. I mean, that's going to be incredible. It's just such a cool sound. It's really wonderful. It's really exciting. I think it will be. It's so charismatic, but it's like unmistakable. And it will be like such a distinct sound of that part of the country park as well, which is going to be really exciting, and for people to hear that and to know what it is that they're listening to, and to know like what it is that it means. So like if they're doing that more at some time of year, it might be because they're nesting or they're pairing up, or you know, they're on top of their nest and they're looking after their eggs, or teaching their young how to do it. And it's like so exciting that there's then like an audible way to teach people about what the birds are doing and why. So that's going to be really exciting, and it's just like another bird sound to add to the area, which is really cool. And then once the birds are no longer in the aviary and they're wild birds, being able to hear them hopefully across all of the country park and further, and seeing them kind of migrate will be really beautiful and exciting. And for the beavers, you can hear them chewing on their bark, which is really, really cute. And so I can't wait to hear that, and I hope we get to like go on some beaver tours and kind of hear them chewing and just watch them like little munching on their bark, and it's really, really cute. So that'll be exciting. Also on the beaver lakes, like being able to hear the change in wildlife, on our bat walks, being able to hear more bats through the detectors, on our bird walks, like hopefully hearing and seeing more birds singing, and knowing that there's more nesting, and you know, visually seeing more insects, more butterflies, more moths, like yeah, just being able to like hear and see all of that as a result of having beavers there will be really, really exciting.

This is the sound of beneath and above the Eastbrook Pond, one of the lakes that the beavers will be calling home next year. I sit on the platforms where anglers fish for carp, bream and pike. The sounds are perhaps water boatmen, water beetles, frogs or algae. The lakes used to be old gravel pits that were used for extraction of material for Beacon Tree Estate, dug down to London clay during the 20s and 30s. It was also where rubble from World War II bomb sites were deposited. The park opened in 1995. Now, as swallows and chiff-chaffs leave us, we welcome back wading birds, swans and geese to the water. Greylag and Canada geese keep close to gravel pits and reservoirs all year round. A flock of geese

This is the sounds from beneath and above Chase Waters, the opposite lake, which will also be home to beavers next year.

are both designated a site of metropolitan importance for nature conservation. The Chase is part of the Dagenham Corridor, joining different reserves and home to native black poplar trees that once lined the River Rhone but are now a rarity in London. Since they prefer wetlands, we'll perhaps see them return with the beavers.

I'll continue to return to the Avery and the Beaver Lakes to listen and record the changes and transitions in the soundscapes of the park as the species are reintroduced, and celebrate the voices of London that were once thought lost.

Salutations. This is Jack Thorrington once again on Resonance 104.4 FM with some more records, Comic, Curious and Cracked from my accumulation. And we're carrying on, if you can bear it for another week, with people being happy and singing about being happy for various reasons. If you can stand another half hour of people jumping up and down, waving their arms in the air and grinning. We'll start with an instrumental, which might not be too bad, but it's an interesting one. It's a Fletcher Henderson record from April 1927, but I think it's the first one of the first set that the Fletcher Henderson Orchestra made after the introduction of satisfactory electric recording. They were up in New York at a good recording studio, which I think belonged to the Victor Company. The records eventually appeared in this country on HMV, which is usually a sign. And compared with the previous records, mostly made on pre-electric recording, which are a bit sort of boxy, as the term we used to use, and not very high definition, this came like a breath of fresh air. Obviously, it's been superseded by wonderful things since, like stereo and quadraphonic sound and Vista Vision and goodness knows what else. But to me, they still sound pretty good for the 1920s. So let's listen to a jolly number. For some reason, I always used to think this was called Jubilee Stomp, which is fitting the bill exactly. But

when I come to play it, I discover it's actually called Variety Stomp. But the mood is nonetheless distinctly upbeat, and we can be happy for 2 or 3 minutes with the Fletcher Henderson Orchestra 1927.

Fletcher Henderson and his Connie's Inn Orchestra. Connie's Inn being the place where they had a residency, for playing during that 27 period. To cast a slight pall over proceedings, the trombonist on that track, or one of the two, was the great Jimmy Harrison. It's widely thought that he would have developed into probably the finest trombone player of his era. Unfortunately, he's a sickly lad and died not long after this recording was made, so his recording career was obviously somewhat truncated, but he did have time to put down some good tracks, of which that was one. We'll now move on to a story this side of the Atlantic. Now, during much of the war years, the early 1940s, there was a club which was called, somewhat disrespectfully, Jig's Club, although it was the name it chose for itself, probably not realising the full connotations of the word jig as being used in the States by that time by servicemen in particular, and naval servicemen especially, to mean a coloured person. Anyway, Jig's Club was on the corner of Wardour Street and somewhere, I think it's Queen Anne's Court or somewhere. And unlike many of the other clubs around that area, who were constantly being raided by the police and closed down for various illicit practices, Jig's Club, although no less guilty of said practices, managed to remain open. There was much talk of the time that bribery and corruption were involved, but nobody ever proved anything. So it carried on going, and the resident group there was led by a pianist and vocalist called Cyril Blake. And he called this Cyril Blake and his Jig's Club band, and they put down some tracks, of which this is one, recorded in 1941, December of that year. And it's called simply Blue Skies.

Cyril Blake and his Jigs Club Band performing Blue Skies before a live audience recorded at Jigs Club, and they, I think, did a pretty good job of it, recording wise, and the music was excellent as well. What happened to them thereafter, I don't know. I never heard any stories of Jigs Club having a bomb dropped on it, so presumably it carried on, aided and abetted by bribery and corruption possibly, but nothing proven, so good luck to them. And it proves, if nothing else, what good high standard was reached by performers of Caribbean extraction in the 1940s. There was the Ken Johnson All West Indian band who were around. They were bombed very seriously and most of them wiped out, but they were an excellent band. The recordings they made stand up extremely well. But we'll move on to a band that was formed around about the beginning of the 1940s. I think it must have been around in 1939, but it started recording a bit after that. Also responsible for one of the first sort of anti-Nazi popular songs in the United States, where, thanks to Joseph Kennedy, the senior, the United States was teetering on the brink of siding with the Nazi Germany, because Senator Kennedy thought it would be a good idea. Fortunately, thanks to people like Spike Jones and other more enlightened people, we were saved from that possibility. And Spike Jones went on to record for another 20, 30 years possibly, a whole host of popular songs, and some proved eventually to be less popular. Classics of his included things like Never Hit Your Grandma with a Shovel, on the grounds that Miss She Might Come Back at You with a Shotgun, and you end up the worst of the argument. And Der Führer's Face, which was the anti-Nazi one, less anti than making a complete mockery of Hitler, rather like Charlie Chaplin in The Great Dictator. But this is one, gives you an idea of what the Spike Jones band was like. It was beginning to transmogrify and take shape on the basis, I suppose, of a washboard band of the 1920s and 30s, bringing in more ancillary equipment to the washboard player, to wit cowbells and pistol shots and chimes and various other bits and pieces, all of which Spike Jones himself operated to with considerable dexterity and excellent timing, while the band itself employed excellent musicians and was able to play accurately, very fast and very loud. And in fact, it's getting very close to the sort of music you got to accompany Warner Brothers cartoons, the really good ones, the Bugs Bunny and Sylvester and Tweety Pie, where if you listen to the way the band plays, it is it's damn good playing. And so is this. And it's a brief thing, a live performance. I don't know where or when, probably somewhere in the mid-1940s. But it's Spike Jones and his City Slickers performing what they simply call an old-time medley.

yet. Not yet, I'll tell you when. Run up the stairs, up the stairs. Yeah. The hard part, the hard part.

to anyway. That was Spike Jonze and his City Slickers whisking us through a popular old-time medley. Hopefully some things you would have recognised. 5 foot two, Eyes of Blue, Somebody Stole My Girl, and others. I've forgotten what the rest of them were now, and we won't play it again to remind me. We will now continue in the war years. Again, not entirely sure when, probably early 40s this one. And it's just an upbeat band number, mostly a band number, with what is called the Jack Hilton Orchestra. Now, Jack Hilton started as a band leader, and a very good one, who obviously paid well and managed to accumulate the best musicians. But he also sort of franchised his name out to form sort of sub-bands that had residences at various places like the Kit Kat Club and other clubs, and they all had their sort of separate names. But I think by the time of the Second World War, they were beginning to all get together because so many people were being called up to fight for their country or play music for their country in some cases. But what was left was not against playing upbeat, cheerful songs. Contrast this with the Noel Coward one I played a couple of weeks ago. There are bad times just around the corner. This takes the opposite view. This is Jack Hilton and his orchestra performing a song, a number called Painting the Clouds with Sunshine.

0: That was the Jack Hilton Orchestra playing, and some miscellaneous people who wandered into the studio singing Painting the Clouds with Sunshine. I think that's very good. That's a song that deserves to be more widely heard, but it's probably a bit late for it now, since everybody involved has probably keeled over and died in the meantime. However, we'll move on to another extremely popular person throughout the 1920s, 1930s, 1940s, who was still going and still appearing on television and various other things in the 1960s and 70s and 80s, and possibly even the 90s. He lived to well into his 80s and never stopped performing. And this is Leslie Cerrone, otherwise known as Leslie Leg Fry, a Londoner who would affect various other accents with greater or lesser success, wrote lots of his own comic songs, sung lots of other people's comic songs, and this is one of the ones that was still well known. It must have been very popular in its day, because people used to still sing snatches of it in the 1940s and 50s. And my papa in particular, when pottering about the garden, would sing bits of this song. And it's appositely enough Leslie Cerrone discussing the doings of his family, his happy family, with their dear old uncle, who was always mucking about the garden.
1: We're a happy family, I'd like you all to know. We live with Uncle Joe in a little bungalow. It has got a garden and it keeps him on the go. When a friend says, "Where's your uncle?"

That was Leslie Cerrone performing a song called Mucking About the Garden, in which he managed to slide in a couplet which many years earlier had got Mari Lloyd into trouble with the arch-do-gooder Mrs. Ormiston chant. The rude line about she sits amongst the cabbages and peas, and Leslie Cerrone could never resist a double entendre like that. Anyway, that's another story. And this has been Jack Thorrington on Resonance 104.4 FM saying thank you very much for listening. Thank you to Lee for doing the sound engineering. Thank you to Resonance for their airwaves. And thank you to yourselves for listening. And I depart, leaving behind me a wisp or two of a really rather nice number sung by Helen Ward, singing with the Gene Krupa All-Stars, which really was an All-Stars band. Roy Eldridge on trumpet, Benny Goodman clarinet, Chu Berry on tenor saxophone, Jess Stacey, the very underrated pianist. And so Helen Ward, to do her credit, has a good voice, and sings in happy fashion a song called I'm Gonna Clap My Hands.

0: 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We're now continuing with our special Life Tracks broadcast from last Tuesday evening with presenter Terry Patterson. In this extended episode, we'll hear from a guest, John Constable, who will reveal his transition to John Crow on the 23rd of November 1996 and his subsequent act of service to the Crossbones Graveyard in Southwark.
1: Right, so that's Bob Marley and campaigning for social justice with Dem Bellyfall. So we're moving on now to an unusual track called Let X Equal X. Well, I actually thought that X did equal X. I am a maths teacher in another life, so I'm quite happy with X being X. But you've chosen this by Laurie Anderson, so tell us a little bit about this track.
2: Okay. Well, in terms of my own life, this is the period where quite soon after this, I moved back to London, because during the 70s, between that period when I was getting into Bob Marley, perhaps, and Bowie, and this track, I had travelled very widely. I lived 3 years in the Far East, South Asia and India, and I had also toured with a theatre company from 1980 to 84, and it was somewhere in that period that I encountered this. And I suppose it was my introduction to what we'd now call electronic music. It's obviously, it's very different from a lot of dance hall beats, hip hop and things. But it coincides with when hip hop was emerging, and Laurie Anderson had her own take on it. She was a very individual artist, not only a musician, but also a theatrical artist. In her later life, she married Lou Reed, who was another big influence on me, and I haven't picked one of his tracks, but we'll let Laurie speak for herself. She's got this wonderful deadpan that I love about her, that she can, it's that wry voice of looking particularly at relationships and things like that, and I think you'll hear it in this track.
3: I met this guy, and he looked like he might have been a hat check clerk at an ice rink, which in fact he turned out to be. And I said,
4: oh boy, right again.

it looks. Don't you think it looks a lot like rain? He said, isn't it? Isn't it just? Isn't it just like a woman? She said, it's hard. It's just hard. It's just kind of hard to say. He said, isn't it? Isn't it just? Isn't it just like a woman? She said, it goes. That's the way it goes. It goes that way. He said, isn't it? Isn't it just like a woman? She said, takes one, two, takes one to know one. He said, isn't it just like a woman? She said it. She said it to know. She said it to no one.

day's work to look into them.

0: Thank you. That really great track from Laurie Anderson there. And we are now going to another Bob. This is Bob Dylan. If you see her, say hello. And I'm really interested to find out about this track and what connects you to it. John?
1: Bob Dylan, I was a huge Bob Dylan fan from a very young age, even before I got into Bowie and things like that. Early 60s, you know, when I was not even in my teens, I first heard Bob Dylan and kind of connected with him. And again, kind of went on a journey with him for at least the next 15 years, really, through all these different changes. This is from what you might call the end of his second period, maybe. I don't know. It depends how you break up Dylan. But If You See Her, Say Hello is from his album Blood on the Tracks, which you could describe as the greatest ever breakup album of all time. Most of the songs are one way or another about relationships breaking up. And in fact, I first heard this in Berlin, and I was breaking up with one of the great loves of my life. I mentioned my Japanese partner, but this woman, Dai, actually, we had a relationship for more than 20 years, but probably broke up at least four times or five times and came back together. And this was one of our breakups, happened when we were in Berlin living there. And in the middle of the night, I was walking around sort of feeling a bit crazy, and I dropped in on some friends, and they'd just bought this album, and they listened to me blabber and blub a bit, and then said, oh, you've got to listen to this. And it did the trick. You know, there is something about when we're feeling either very sad and lonely, or even when we're having a sort of mental health crisis, hearing someone else who's been there is hugely important. And to me, that is what that's Dylan's greatness. I'd say this is true of every great song. It's true of Bowie too. They write songs that when you break them down, you think, what's that about? But actually, they have that ability to speak to me or to speak to you. And it's almost as if it was written for us. Well, that's how I feel about this song.
0: And listen to these beautiful words.

0: Well, John, I want to thank you for introducing me to that song, which I didn't know. And all the words are just so evocative and painful.
1: Yeah, it was a painful night. And but after that night, actually, Di, for that was her name, and I had at least two more attempts at living together. And it went, you know, over the next 10 years. Finally, we realised we were probably better as friends, or really more like brother and sister. That's what we sort of, that sometimes happens with couples. And I'm pleased to say, you know, she's still a very good friend, and luckily gets on very well with my wife, Katie. So,
0: well done you. And we were chatting while the track was playing, and you said, you talked about male dignity, and you said that you mustn't allow the hurt and anger to overwhelm you. And that is certainly conveyed in that beautiful song. So we'll go to your next choice now. And this is a London boy, isn't it, that you've chosen?
1: Thomas Tallis.
0: Thomas Tallis. Tommy T, hey? So Thomas Tallis, that very clever composer who was able to switch between Protestant and Catholic, and who has created great works of art, which are still very meaningful today. This is a beautiful work. So tell us about Spem in Allium, please.
1: Yes, I mean, I could have picked a lot of other classical tracks, but this one, to me, is almost unique. If I love it really to meditate to, I would say, you know, or just to sit and... It, when I listen to this, it kind of takes me out of body, you know? And it's, he somehow manages to evoke this enormous space, I find. And I'm somebody, as a writer, I often speak about time and eternity and their relationship. And to me, this is a piece of music that seems to embody that. And that, to me, is also sacred music. I tend to respond to sacred music not in terms of specific beliefs necessarily, particularly in the case of Christian music. It doesn't lead me into sort of thinking about church doctrine or anything like that. And yet it creates in me a kind of a sense of awe and perhaps even a sense of surrender to something greater than me. And I think that's embodied or disembodied perhaps in this music, Spem in Allium.

0: Well, all I can say after listening to that is God is alive, magic is afoot. So,
1: my next track.
0: Your next track. But wasn't it magical listening to that?
1: Yes,
0: and
1: yes.
0: If anything could convert me, it would be Thomas Tallis.
1: Indeed. Well, I, you know, to me, a spiritual dimension to our lives is absolutely essential, and yet I'm not conventionally religious.

0: I'm going to ask you, John, just to pause for a moment and tell us what Crossbones is, because our listeners don't know.
1: Okay. In brief...
0: I know this is very important to you. We do need to talk about
1: this. It's been 30 years of my life, yes.
0: Absolutely.
1: But Crossbones, briefly, is an unconsecrated graveyard, burial ground, in Southwark. In fact, very near to where we're sitting right now. And that part of Southwark was known as the Liberty of the Clink. It was under the rule of the Bishop of Winchester, and it was effectively an autonomous zone. It was outside the law of the city, and that's key to this, because in the city they had very strict moral laws, especially in late medieval times. So no drinking, gaming, and let alone, you know, brothels or theatre. Theatre, of course, very sinful. And so I think the city fathers decided it's good to have them outside the city walls, but near enough so that if they feel the need to sin a little, they don't have far to go. And that's what happened. They put the bear pits, the brothels, the theatres, all the lowlife was put over here in Bankside, which is a beautiful thing. And what I think initially led me on my path to Crossbones was realising that that's what is so beautiful about Shakespeare. He understands the high and the low, the sacred and the profane in life. And it suddenly struck me, well, of course, because his plays were being performed in a red light district. I mean, you know, this idea that he's walking around in Oxford or something, you know, like some poet, is just not true. He was a man of the streets of one of the roughest areas in England. And I loved that, and it attracted me to it. And basically... I decided, this is in 1996, I decided I wanted to write something about my area where I'd already lived more than 10 years. And I knew I wanted to call it the Southwark Mysteries, and it would be somehow about the millennium and 2,000 years, because we are the oldest part of London. And then basically on the night of the 23rd November, I had a vision that completely changed my life. I found myself writing this very long and complex poem in verse, which was apparently dictated by the goose to John Crowe. And the goose self-identified as a sex worker who'd worked in medieval brothels licensed by the Bishop of Winchester. And the night I wrote that poem, I referred to the Crossbones graveyard, not thinking I'd made it up. Within a month or two, I'd discovered not only it was an actual place 5 minutes from where I lived, but that it had just been dug up during work on the Jubilee Line extension. And that set me off on a journey, which is now 30 years I've been on this journey. For 23 years, I actively was in service, I would say, to the goose. Now I've let it go a lot to other people who are carrying on the work. We hold a vigil every 23rd of every month at Crossbones, and we've created a garden of remembrance for sex workers and outcasts. And I think that's probably enough for now, except to say that this next song embodies in a very powerful way my own attitude to magic and to God. God is alive, magic is afoot.

God is light, magic is magic.

0: So we have transitioned now fully from John Constable to John Crow, and I think we need to talk a little bit more about this new identity and this new act of service to the Crossbones.
1: Yes. So on the night of the 23rd November 1996, I had what one could call a vision. It wasn't like an hallucination. It was like a presence, a spirit, if you like, that seemed to be putting words in my mind and then took me on a walk through the back streets of the borough, visiting the places that were being conjured up in the poem that she was apparently downloading on me. And she self-identified as the goose, because I had been researching the Winchester geese. This was something that had really fascinated me, so I knew about this. Basically, I mentioned that the Bishop of Winchester was effectively the feudal lord of the liberty of Southwark, and the liberty of the clink, as it was called. And it's because of that, presumably, that the sex workers who worked in the brothels owned by the church became known as the Winchester geese. I think Shakespeare, he certainly uses the word at least in three of his plays, and he may have even coined the word, as he did with many words. So I knew what the Winchester geese were, and I knew I was going to write something that would in some way involve them. What happened, though, that night was, as I say, it was as if there was suddenly a presence that was making me write in ways that I hadn't planned to. And this spirit, if we can call her that, self-identified. I was born a goose of Southwark by the grace of Mary Overy, whose bishop gives me license to sin within the liberty. In Bankside stews and taverns, you can hear me honk right daintily as I unlock the hidden door, unveil the secret history. I will dunk you in the river and then reveal my mystery. And that's the first verse of this poem that, as I say, it was really like a download, to use contemporary language. It's about 15 to 20 minutes in performance. So it's a very long poem. And of course, I shaped it and polished it, but really the gist of it was there. And very soon after I wrote it, I discovered that Crossbones, which features in the poem, well, we know how the carrion crow does feast in our Crossbones graveyard.
0: And this carrion crow,
1: yes,
0: this crow, how does it symbolise you?
1: I think it's the part of me that's not quite as nice as me.
0: Oh.
1: Well, I think if you're going to go out and walk in graveyards with the dead,
0: yeah,
1: you can't really afford to be too polite. I think John Crow, you know, I used to walk, and I worked on this, The Southwark Mysteries, which was the work that grew out of that night, developed over 3 years. And a lot of it was written at night as a result of what I'd call night walking. Mm. And I would walk around this area at 3 a.m. And of course, it was considered in those days quite a dangerous area. This is, we're talking late 1990s.
0: Union Street is still pretty dodgy.
1: Well,
0: I have to say, you hang on to your handbag.
1: Well, that's true. But at 3 a.m, it's kind of, it's, there was one, the first night I had the goose and I'm walking around, and suddenly it flitted through my mind that I was walking around this area at 3 a.m. And I saw another, and I'd say another, a fellow crazy coming towards me, and they crossed the road to avoid me.
0: Oh.
1: And the goose said, you see, we're the scariest thing out here tonight.
0: That's wonderful. Well, I'm going to then introduce your next piece, which is actually you. And we've got this wonderful resonant voice, which is, when I first heard this, I was so struck with your tone, a kind of rich honey amber sound.
1: I like that.
0: And some of this we might not be able to broadcast, gentle listeners, but we're going to try.
1: Can I just, before we do that, I'd like to credit the composer, Richard Kilgour, who wrote this amazing sort of trip-hop. He knew I was into trip-hop music, and he came up with this, and it's somehow, I'd already written the poem, you see. And the poem, the poem...
0: Plug away.
1: Yeah, the poem was really a response to what was happening in this area, which was massive redevelopment, of course. Mm. And in a sense, this It's called The Book of the New South Bank, and it's very much about that redevelopment. And it includes within it, if you like, a gentle warning to the developers to stay right off Crossbones Graveyard. And at that stage, it was scheduled for redevelopment. Mm. I mean, as a result of our 30 years campaign, and this is not, of course, just me, it's many, many friends of Crossbones who came to the cause, rallied to the cause, and all sorts of people, you know, amazing, wonderful people I've got to know through this work. And over those 30 years, we not only stopped the development, but we've created a garden of remembrance for sex workers with a shrine that's always accessible on Red Cross Way. So, you know, that's the thing I'm probably most proud of in my life, to have done that. And
0: rightly so. It's a wonderful achievement.
1: Thank you.

Ross Wicker and Dread, the original real wild bunch. We click, we clack, we bells of the borough and up for the crack. We get out with tits for the rush and the glitz, and all we get is a smack in the face, and we finish up flat and we back. Off, we strapping it on, we earthly delight, we do it all night, live show in the London Dungeon. We do it again down Skin Market Lane until the doing is done.

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We clank, we clink, we salsa pumping.

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We jive, we gyre, we John Crow, Mary O, and Southwark Cathedral Choir.

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We ferryman ferry, we over to ovary when the last screen go down. Ferryman ferry, we over to ovary, take we to Liberty Town. We goose, God's whore. We goose and we crow, we waterman row, we over the other shore. Ferryman ferry, we over to ovary, open cathedral.

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We listen, right? Fair's fair. I've done with burning the witch and baiting the bear. Yeah, I know she's a bit wild.

0: when all she takes is a kiss on the stair by the light of an open door. We shriven, we shrive, we struggle to mesh in the dream of the flesh while keeping the spirit alive. We lax, we loose, we bishop and tart, and away with a heart for a walk with a crow and a goose.
1: So that's John Crow, speaking of the goose. And so John Crow is this kind of persona, a literary or a shamanistic persona that I've used over the last 30 years at least. And the strange thing was, when the goose came, it was like her business was with John Crow. And that was very protective to me, because John Constable, the writer, could actually just write it all down, terrified as I was that night, because the goose was sort of doing her dance with John Crow rather than with John Constable. And then as that work evolved at Crossbones, and I became more in a very small world, of course, of Southwark, but became a sort of quite a public figure, it was really good to have John Crow as the character everybody meets at the Crossbones vigil or rituals that I do there, and yet to be able to be John Constable, you know, a rather shy writer.
2: Well, I have to say, that doesn't come off as all that shy. And it was really interesting talking to you in the, while that was playing, about your advocacy work with sex workers and the support you got from them, and the support you got from Southwark Cathedral as well. So that's amazing. Before we play our final track, I would like to thank all the people who've worked so hard to produce this show. And firstly, Rose Carmichael, who has done a lot of research for us and presented us with lots of useful information about you, John, which we allowed you to vet and check for us. We're very grateful.
1: Rose was delightful.
2: Was she? I'm glad to hear it. And Solène Flouzin, our station manager, who has just transformed Resonance FM, and we're just growing and flourishing under her leadership. Richard Patterson, the engineer for this show and many other shows, has done great work to make sure that we all balance and come in and out at the right time. And I'm Terry Patterson, and this is my first go at presenting a show, and I hope to get the opportunity to do more. So we are going to finish with your final choice. Please tell us a little bit about Wonderland.
1: Wonderland, Betsy Cook, who's not that well known, but I've mentioned two past great loves of my life, and this one is connected particularly with my wife and my partner, in fact, for 35 years, although we only got married in Southwark Cathedral in 2018.
2: That sounds very romantic. There must be a great story behind that.
1: Oh, it's we can do an episode on just the marriage.
2: Oh,
1: it was an event. But when I met Katie in Sicily, we were both on holiday, both having freebies, actually. I was meant to be teaching creative writing, and I'd made a pledge not to try and pick up my students, because that all that sort of tacky stuff was just coming out around that time, you know, the Woody Allen type thing. And Katie refused to join my class. I mean, she's just only about 3 or 4 years younger than me, so we were all both already sort of mature people when we met. And it's been a, you know, Katie's a very grounded person. She's Taurean. I'm afraid I'm a double Leo for my sins. But I'm a very mercurial person, as you can tell. I tend to walk with spirits in graveyards. So it's great having a partner and now a wife who's much more practical. She's really a craftsperson. But she very much became committed to the whole Crossbones work. And in fact, a lot of when you go to the shrine and see the gate, a lot of that was inspired by, initially we just tied ribbons, but later she would make these sort of totemic objects and hang them on the gate. And that encouraged other people to start doing that. And so big shout out to my Katie. And this is the track. I remember us playing this. When we first met, she was living in Edinburgh and I was in London. And so we'd have this long distance romance and one time she'd come to London, driven down to London, and we were driving back up. And this was playing, Betsy Cook, and it was snowing, and it was just beyond romantic. It was romantic and sexy and just delightful, driving through a snowstorm and really not caring if we suddenly might drive off a hairpin bend and that would be the end of us. It was like one of those moments we all have where you think, this is as good as it gets.
3: It was important to

0: Hello and welcome to the Loud Women Radio Show here on Resonance FM at 6 o'clock. We're in London and it's time for the Loud Women Radio Show. I think I said that already. Anastasia's here.
1: Yes!
0: Hooray! I've missed you so much.
1: Oh, I miss you too.
0: Oh, I haven't even said my name. I'm Cassie Fox. I'm just so excited that Anastasia is back from the grave.
1: Oh no.
0: you're here.
1: Oh yes, I'm finally here. I finally forced myself to be healthy.
0: Good. Do that. Keep doing that. And that's the way. We've got a lovely show ahead of us. We've got Posey here, who's getting set up, ready to play us some lovely music. We've got lots of nice new songs. Niceness. I'm feeling today.
1: Niceness.
0: Well, I'm especially feeling quite birthday-ish because it was my birthday yesterday.
1: Woo!
0: And far more importantly, it's Loud Women's birthday, which always tends to coincide
1: How
0: with my birthday as well. Loud Women is 11.
1: Oh wow!
0: And actually, it was the 3rd of October was the very first Loud Women gig 11 years ago at the Silver Bullet in Finsbury Park. And in fact, we celebrated at the weekend in Newport.
1: Oh, wow.
0: So that's how far we've come.
1: we've traveled
0: down the M4.
1: It was Welsh debut for Loud Women.
0: It was, yeah. And it was awesome. We sold it out. We had a lovely day in Newport. We had two stages. One of them was out on the street. There was a street? On the street, yeah.
1: I missed it. Newport. Oh, my God.
0: Yeah. But it was lovely, so hopefully we'll go back and do it again. Yes,
1: yeah.
0: Because Wales is the best place, I think, apart from London. We love London.
1: I think one thing we need to mention, what song we just played.
0: We do, yes, thank you. See, already you're improving things by being back here. I wouldn't have outroed that song, which was a really good song, actually. It was by Clutter, and it was called Punk Rock. No, it was called Pop Rock Sugar Rush. I can't talk or anything today. We've got a song name. I'm not sure if I can even say the next song name. I'm just going to say it anyway.
1: We can spell it.
0: It's called Pussy. There we go. I've said it. It's by Wave Machine, who I think are based down in Hastings.
1: Nice.
0: We played with them a little while ago. We must drag them up to London kicking and screaming because they are awesome. Here's their Pussy.

0: That was Crying in Colour with Ghost Girl. Anastasia has something to say, I believe.
1: Yeah. First of all, it was a really nice song. But it was second, the name of the song is Ghost Girl, reminded me of the band that's playing our fest in Tokyo, actually, because I wasn't here when we announced the lineup. Mm-hmm. So I don't know if you announced that Sister Ghost gonna play in Tokyo.
0: They are, yes. in fact, we've got there's a couple of UK-ish bands that are making the journey, and I believe you're making the journey as well.
1: Oh yes, I'm making the journey, and I got my visa.
0: Excellent! Oh, they're letting you in. Fantastic! They haven't heard
1: so
0: the rumors.
1: Now it's very exciting and very. What's the word? Difficult part left is to actually plan the journey, plan the trip. I didn't know it's that hard. Tokyo is huge.
0: Yeah.
1: It's like there's so many stuff to see, and I really hope you're going
0: to
1: make it.
0: So many things to eat. I'm so jealous of all the things that you'll get to eat.
1: Yeah, I saved some places with a nice sushi, with nice ramen.
0: Amazing.
1: Yeah.
0: So jealous. Anyway, right, while I'm sitting here seething with jealousy at Anastasia's Tokyo trip, shall we introduce our wonderful guest? Let's give you a microphone. Welcome, Posy.
2: Hello, thank you so much for having me.
0: Thank you so much for coming along. Let me hand over to you.
2: Yeah, oh, thank you. I'm so excited to be here with my amazing guitarist, Max. We're going to play three tunes. The first one is called Curious Eve. And if you imagine Eve, the scorned woman, although God knows why, she was just a bit curious. She's been chucked out of Eden, and it's 2026, and she's got something to say. So this is Curious Eve.

beautiful, it's clear. You're shaking my atmosphere. 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You made it us and then. And maybe that served you once back when you reserved the right to want for just men. But I'm about to tell you again. Overqualified and underrepresented. Commodified, misrepresented, resented. When we tell you we're hurting, does that mean acknowledging that something isn't working? And what if I told you we've got all we need, but we're driven to distraction by power and greed? This is Eden, we won't get it twice. Believe me when I say equality is paradise. Oh, humanity. What a calamity. But if you were to beg my pardon, you might just get in.

Thank you. Thank you so much. Okay, something a bit more tender now, a bit less angry, if people are up for that. This song is called Undress Me. I released it about a month and a half ago. And yeah, it's about like the beautiful connection that two people can have away from all the expectations of society and maybe all the things that make it so hard to connect sometimes. So this is Undress Me.

Thank you. Okay, we're going to take it down to a lovely, relaxing, reflective place at the end. This is my latest single that came out just over a week ago. It's called London, and I wrote it because I often feel really disconnected from myself in London and from like my animal needs. But I've also kind of realized recently that the friction of that inspires me a lot. So I guess it's about like a love-hate relationship with London and with cities in general, but one that I think is ultimately loving. So this is London.

0: sounds beautiful. And I believe that you have a bit of an exclusive for us.
1: I absolutely do. So you're about to hear, I'm so excited about this because I love La Women so much. You're about to hear the lead single of my second EP, Nature Mother. And it's called Nature Mother. And in the same vein of Nature and Angry Women, let's take it away.
2: 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It's-

0: First listen of your title track.
1: It made sense. It had to happen. It had to happen.
0: So the EP is coming out at the end of the month.
1: It is on the 30th of October, which I feel like it's a very birthday themed show. Speaking of birthdays, it's the day before my birthday. I'm a Halloween birthday.
0: Wow.
1: So I was obviously destined to wreak havoc in some way.
0: Spooky vibes.
1: Very spooky vibes. So yeah, the 30th of October, the whole EP comes out.
0: Excellent. And I believe you're having a bit of a party at Paper Dress Vintage.
1: I am, yes, on the 28th, so 2 days before. I love Paper Dress so much. I mean, obviously the sound there is amazing, but also it's a vintage shop, so because I grew up in Brighton, I feel like I'm kind of at home in that kind of setting. I have two amazing support acts as well called Florence Jack and B Bran. All very different kinds of pop and indie pop on the night, but everyone's very distinctive, so I'm very excited to have them on the lineup as well.
0: No, I love that venue. It's
2: wow,
1: so good.
2: Will it be themed party, like Halloween themed party?
1: So I don't know, because one of the support acts, like B, she did a story saying I'm gonna be wearing spooky clothes, and I was like, oh my god, have I like missed the trick here? I mean, I think I'm gonna theme how people dress, because you know people love that, coming to shows like dressing up and having like a dress code of some form, so maybe I could say like be spooky, but then it could just be an energy thing, like it's a Wednesday, so I don't want to make people like
0: maybe it could be something about the theme of the album, because you've got an ecology theme, so maybe someone you could come as your favorite climate crisis or something.
1: Yeah, your favorite like massive issue.
2: Wow. this went down really fast.
0: What's your favorite climate crisis?
1: Oh my god, what's my favorite climate crisis? Do you know what, actually, to kind of tie in with Paper Dress, the textiles industry is pretty awful and doesn't really get spoken about very much, like worse than aviation.
0: You could come as fast fashion.
1: So I could come as
0: wrong.
1: Fast, do you know what, I actually did that one year. I did actually come as fast fashion to Halloween. It's like, yeah, it's far too woke of me. I should just be a witch.
0: A woke witch.
1: Yeah, exactly.
0: Yeah, I like it.
2: Wow. Because I was thinking about completely different dimension of the climate crisis and the nature, because for me it was like more about nature. So we have a lot of like Ukrainian legends about women who live in the forest and they kind of connect with the forest. Sorry, I'm gonna mention Folklaka here, but like they have one song about them.
0: Yeah, I love them.
1: I loved them so much.
2: Yeah, so I actually imagine this like Ukrainian mythical creature, this like, she's half of the tree and like half a very beautiful lady, and like this is what I imagined.
0: Yeah.
2: Not the climate crisis, no.
0: Right.
1: I think my outfit will be more along those lines, Anastasia, but I do think maybe if I did something like just come as Mother Nature and see what happens. A lot of green in the room. Maybe some little flower crowns.
2: Maybe some naked people.
1: Maybe some naked people, which is obviously welcome. It's always welcome. You guys have got my cogs whirring on this. I'm going to think about it.
0: Excellent. Right, I'm definitely coming now. I'm planning my outfit. I do like a dress up.
1: It's always fun.
0: Brilliant. Mid-week. So how many tracks are on the EP?
1: There are 5 tracks on the EP.
0: Whoa! That's almost a mini album.
1: It's quite a long EP. But it just all, I mean, all the tracks are really different, but I feel like there is a real kind of flow to it. And the whole theme is nature, but kind of from different perspectives, I guess. I guess Undress Me does connect to nature, because it's about like human nature and human
0: biology.
1: Connection. Yeah, and biology, exactly. That was the theme that I went in for, but also the theme that all my songwriting is kind of about. I can't really escape it.
0: Where does that come from then, that interest in nature?
1: I think I am much more interested in talking about things I see happening in the world than my own biography in songwriting, at least at the moment in my life. I kind of feel that music is uniquely positioned as a medium to invite people to think about things, because you enjoy it physically and you're like vibing with a song, and then maybe you look at what it's about and then it engages you with something on another level. And I feel like certainly like commercial pop music is not really that political, which I find quite frustrating at this moment, because there are so many things we need to talk about. Because of how music can bring people together, I guess I felt like it went hand in hand with talking about nature.
0: Absolutely. And this is your first release?
1: Do you mean my first EP project? Yeah. Or like, no, so this is my second project, but I've been releasing music for just over a year. So I am like still

0: a new artist, but I guess I was working theatre for nearly 10 years before making this shift. So I think I've like been brewing on this for a while. And now like I finally know what I want to sing about after such a long time. But no, it's my second project. The first project, Lost Romantic, is a lot more like electropop. I'd say this is more kind of indie pop, more guitar led, but still themes of nature and connection. In
1: so
0: the first
1: you've
0: EP.
1: Had quite a change then from theatre and then you're I know you've got a sensible day job as well.
0: I
1: but
0: do,
1: maybe
0: yes.
1: we won't mention that. But yeah, and then changes in genre as well. So you're in a period of
0: it was my Saturn return. I can't like that genuinely not to be like really like star coded about it, but I was at Glastonbury and I was working on a comedy show that I'd co-written and I wasn't feeling very happy. It was kind of weird because the show was going well, but I wasn't feeling like right in myself. And I was at an all-female jazz troupe in like a small tent. And I just had like an existential awakening of like, I have to perform. And I just spent like 7 years not singing by myself in public, which is such a long time for your favorite thing in the world to not do it. And I've been in a choir, which was kind of fed that part of me, but I think it was just fear, to be honest, and being in the wrong medium. Like I really enjoy making shows, and it means that now when I'm like self-producing a gig, I'm not hugely intimidated by that because it feels like the same thing, different day, different medium, I guess. But but it was a pivot for sure.
1: Yeah.
0: To be on the stage and not watching or like coordinating, but still coordinating, but on the stage too, which is like scrambles your mind. Which every artist knows who's also running their nights.
1: Yes.
0: I'm looking at you, Cassie.
1: Yeah.
0: It's hard.
1: Or running it and getting on the stage.
0: Exactly.
1: As well.
0: Exactly. It's tough. But it's great.
1: It's good fun.
0: Yeah, it's both.
1: Yeah,
0: it's great.
1: I wouldn't have it any other way.
0: Exactly.
1: Oh, I'm so pleased that you're on the stage now. You've got such a beautiful voice.
0: Thank you so much.
1: We have some messages from our listeners, in fact.
0: Oh, wow.
1: We have Dylan Fox in Rains Park says, great songs, Mum, is what he said. And Chris Fox is on a train in Munich, said you're fantastic and your guitarist is fantastic. So there you go.
0: Thank you to the Foxes.
1: Messages from our two listeners.
0: Well, speaking of the Foxes, in the recorded track of London, the keen-eared listening, who listened to it, if you want to go off and listen to it, there is a fox in the track. So I basically...
1: Actual fox.
0: Yeah, so I love birdsong, obviously, but I didn't want to use birdsong in the track. And I was like, what sound is really London? Like, obviously, foxes screaming. So I went to my producer and I was like, I really want to include this. And we found the sound. He was like, that just sounds horrible. Like, I don't think that is a musical sound. I'm really sorry. And I was like, no, we can do something like Jamie XX where we like mix it and loads and make it percussive. Like, make it. So that's what is the kind of drum pulse. It's a fox screaming.
2: Yeah. So creative.
0: So it made its way. It took a lot of manipulating it. It's a horrendous sound. We all know all this. It sounds like it's obviously awful, but yeah.
1: Maybe it's beautiful to the foxes, though.
0: Well, it makes things happen that are good.
1: Yeah.
0: So I guess maybe it is.
1: It's the sound of fox romance.
0: Maybe the more horrendous, the better for foxes. Yeah. Maybe
1: something very beautiful was happening to those foxes.
0: I think you're probably right.
1: Nice. Yeah,
0: who am I to judge?
1: Yeah. Little baby foxes. On that note.
0: Yes.
1: Thank you so much.
0: Thank you so much for having me.
1: 30th of October, paper dress vintage.
0: 28th of October, paper dress vintage.
1: Okay,
0: but 30th is the reason. No, but yeah, 28th of October in a few weeks' time. Would love to see lots of people there. It's going to be a really nice night. I might be giving out free seeds, but that's just a rumour.
1: Seeds? Ooh.
0: I might be giving out seeds.
1: How exciting.
0: I might be.
1: Yeah. Well, she's spreading a seed. We'll be there for it anyway. Speaking of nature and that sort of thing, one of our new favourite bands is Weather Happy, and they have got a song called Daystorm, which I thought sounded quite on brand. So let's have a listen to that.

0: You're listening to the Loud Women Radio Show here. That was Hark, a Shark with exclamation marks. I love that so much. And that song was called Very Nice, Very Evil.
1: Yeah, that sounded very 2000s, like punk rock 2000s.
0: Yeah, I guess that kind of Panic at the Disco-y kind of that thing.
1: Yeah, also like a soundtrack to some like teenage maybe drama.
0: Yeah, it was kind of like montage music, wasn't it? There'd be
1: montage
0: kind of
1: music
0: running through the high school. Anyway, you said you had another Anastasia announcement.
1: Yeah, so I mentioned Tokyo because of the Sister Ghost, right?
0: Yes.
1: But there's like huge elephant in the room.
0: Oh,
1: your T-shirt.
0: Oh yes, 18 Fevers.
1: 18 Fevers.
0: 18 Fevers. Yeah. In fact, I bought this T-shirt. It's because it's a really cool T-shirt. They came over and they played Rebellion Festival. They're from South Korea, so they came over. They played Rebellion, and I actually saw them in Reading. Went up to Reading for the evening because it's easier to get there than East London, honestly.
1: Than South Korea.
0: Definitely than South Korea. But yeah, they're lovely people, and the singer is called Christmas. That's her name.
1: Crazy.
0: And she sold me a T-shirt.
1: Yeah, and 18 Fevers are playing Tokyo.
0: They're going because I guess Korea is fairly local to Japan.
1: It's probably
0: it's more local than London anyway.
1: Maybe it's like going to Germany for us.
0: Maybe, yeah. Yeah, yeah, but she has said, oh, well, if you ever fancy doing a Loud Women Fest in Korea. Yeah, Loud Women Soul.
1: Yes. Can we make it happen?
0: let's definitely make that happen. But yeah, we've got so many exciting things coming up. We've got the Loud Women birthday party this weekend. As I mentioned, Loud Women is 11. I was going to play some bands who are playing the birthday party.
1: There is one of my favorite artists. I hope she's coming.
0: Who's that?
1: Alexandra Living.
0: Oh, I thought you were going to say Idoris. Alexandra Leaving,
1: yes,
0: we love her.
1: Oh yeah, I can't wait, really.
0: Yeah, no, she was lovely, wasn't she? She came in and played a live session.
1: And she had a gig a few days ago, and I was planning to go, but I got ill, and yeah, so I'm very happy she's playing.
0: Yeah, stay healthy.
1: Yes.
0: And we'll see you at the Hope and Anchor. I think, actually, before I play songs that are by artists who are going to be coming at the weekend, I should try and stick to my plan, shouldn't I? I mean, I've gone to the trouble of making a plan. Kitty Perrin, which when I first this came through, I thought, oh, Katy Perry's sent us a song. but no, it was Kitty Perrin. So this is called Look Alive. You.

0: big Maria's there, all the way from Brazil.
1: Wow.
0: Yes.
1: Crazy.
2: I love our like little geography. What's the word? Surrey sector?
0: We haven't had much of a geography chat since you've not been here.
2: Oh,
0: yeah.
2: No.
0: Who's been to Brazil?
3: I'm Brazilian.
0: Oh, there you go.
2: Really?
0: Yeah. There's quite the music scene in Brazil, isn't there? We need a loud woman in Brazil.
3: Yeah, but I don't know much. The only thing I know is that because of Sepultura and Rato de Porão, so there is a lot of heavy metal scene.
0: This is Danny, by the way.
3: Yeah,
0: welcome
3: hi, hello.
0: To the show, Danny. Danny's our photographer. Danny, is there any one of our photographers who will speak? We're
3: yes,
0: very grateful
3: actually.
0: To her.
3: Yeah, but I haven't been there, living there for a long time, so I couldn't say how's the scene now, but we do have a tradition for heavy metal bands. Sepultura is Brazilian.
2: Oh, this is crazy. Didn't you know that?
0: Well, I was very much enjoying the Big Marias. They've got an excellent name as well. So, perhaps we'll add that to our international adventures. Brazil. Speaking of international adventures, this next band from Australian Sunshine Coast, which is where I've got my eyes on at the moment.
2: Because we have their Laudrum Fest.
0: We
2: three
0: do.
2: Dates.
0: Yeah, I am literally not going to put away my summer clothes. I'm keeping them out because I'm going to need
2: beach
0: them.
2: Beachbody ready.
0: I am going to be beachbody ready. Well, I am. We're all beachbody ready. Always. always ready for it. And and so is Jay Morgan. That's who this is. They're going to be playing this next song, which is called When Will It Be Enough? Quite frankly.

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0: our friends in Illinois, the ex-bombers there. I love them. I love them so much. They run a what do you call it? A TV thing. They run a TV show where they play music videos.
1: Okay.
0: Yeah. And it's like a I can't think
2: like
0: what
2: MTV something.
0: It's like that sort of a thing, but it's yeah, it's like there's a name for it. It's like Access TV. Is it? Oh, I can't think what it's
1: called.
0: Okay,
1: so we played the song of a TV star.
0: Yeah, they're TV stars and they're really cool people. And I love that song. Anyway, it's birthday time, as I might have mentioned. I would like to play some music by some of the bands who are playing our birthday show this weekend at the Hope and Anchor.
1: At 7 p.m.
0: At 7 p.m., yes. there'll be some familiar faces on the door. Do come and say hello to us. There might be cake as well. Might be free cake.
1: So we're going to see also Idoris playing?
0: Yeah. Yeah.
1: Crazy.
0: Crazy times. Imagine Idoris playing a Loud Women gig. It'd be crazier times if we got any gigs that weren't Loud Women gigs, I can tell you. Anyway, you mentioned Alexandra leaving. You got very excited about her. Anyway, this is a fairly recent song by Alexandra leaving. So we can see why Anastasia was getting quite so excited, because she was brilliant, wasn't she?
1: Yeah.
0: So this song is called This Is It.

0: was Pisces with Monday, and I did three in a row there because that gave us a little taster of what we've got coming up at the weekend at the Hope and Anchor. So that was Pisces, who are a London four-piece band. Really excited about that. Young people. I do like it when young people are making excellent music. Before that was Gemma Rogers, who I've wanted to get along to a Loud Women gig, and still really want to get her on the radio show. I haven't managed to twist her arm yet, but she's awesome. I just love her songs. She's just really clever songwriting, and it's looking forward to hosting her. And then before that was Alexandra Leaving.
1: Yes.
0: Yay. But that's not all we've got at the gig. We've got, there's another band as well. I can't remember what they're called now. What they're called.
2: Oh, wow.
0: Idoris. But also Lola Pony, who came in and guested last on the show week. Last week. Aww. With Piney. Yeah. So, it's going to be a lovely, lovely gig. I think we've plugged it quite enough now. I'll shut up about it. Just buy a ticket, please.
1: Yeah, I can't wait to see you all on Saturday and hear all of the beautiful acts.
0: Yay. Now, this next artist, Von Dodds, played our Edinburgh show, because we put on shows in Edinburgh as well. And, oh my goodness, Anastasia, can you say the name of this song?
1: Tripophilia.
0: Is it tripophilia? Is it the thing where you're scared of little holes?
1: Maybe.
0: Is that what it is? Or maybe it's that you like little holes.
1: Maybe we should listen to the song.
0: Maybe I should have googled that first. But it's I don't know, maybe it's better radio just to guess what things mean. Anyway, this is Von Dodds' new single, Tripophilia.

0: June Holland there with Get Outside. That's an inspirational message, isn't it? We should be getting outside.
1: Very, very nice.
0: Get off the internet. Yeah, I really feel like I need to get away from social media at the moment. I don't often feel like that. I think I've just been promoting so many gigs and festivals that I just
1: think there are so many of them.
0: There's so many of them, and that's you know, it's the way of the world. If you're doing a thing you need to tell people about, you've got to go on the social media, quite frankly. But anyway,
1: I have a list in front of me.
0: Do you? Tell us what's on your list, Anastasia.
1: Halifax,
0: Nova Scotia. Yeah, I'm going there.
1: Yes, is 24th of October.
0: Yep.
1: Then Toronto, it's November the 6th.
0: Yes.
1: Then we have Colorado, next day.
0: Yep.
1: Crazy. 7th of November.
0: Yeah, early flight.
1: Then we have Tokyo.
0: Yeah.
1: 14th of November. Then we have, oh my God, I can't read, but we have Australia.
0: Yep. There's, I think the order is Sydney, Melbourne, Brisbane. So, yeah. And then home for Christmas. Home for my children's Christmas play, which was always like the main thing, because I didn't want to miss that. I missed a couple of things last year.
1: What's the name? It's like Plato. What's the name of the
0: pantomime?
1: Yeah, Panto. Yeah.
0: yeah. We love a pantomime. Anyway, we're at the end of the show.
1: Yeah.
0: That's gone really quickly. We've had some lovely music. We all love Posy, didn't we?
1: Yeah.
0: I didn't even mention Posy came and helped at Loud Women Fest as well.
1: Yes.
0: I love that when artists are, you know, helping out. The scene, giving back behind the scenes, that's what it's all about. What should we play out with? I've got to stick to my plan. Stick to the plan, Cassie. We're going to finish off with Part Time Model, because the song is called Cut Off Point, which seems a
1: very
0: fitting
1: nice.
0: Way to finish the show. But yeah, come to the Loud Women birthday party this weekend.
1: On Saturday.
0: And you can meet the team and some lovely bands. So I think all that is left to say for today is
2: Loud Women!

0: I watch as the fire decays. And you hold a dragonfly in your hands, a symbol of our love. It falls apart, it strips away when touched. Untouched. Peace by rotten peace. Peace by lonely peace. Decay swallows me. And it hopes. Each fragment of the wing holds, spins around in a chokehold, circling the drain. I look into your eyes, we're circling the drain. And it's coming for us all, and I smile. My love is gone, just like me, just like me. Just like me. Just like me. Just like me. Just like me. Just like me. Just like me.
1: Hello, you're listening to Rock 4, the French music show on 104.4 Resonance FM. My name's David McKenna, and that was a track from the debut album by IVM Trio. The album is Explain Yourselves. It's out on UK label Accidental Meetings, and the track was called Beryl, and it features the fantastic Bristol-based artist Grove. The trio themselves are Franco-Belgian and feature Mika Oki, Sebastian Forrester, who I played very recently on this show, and Apulati Bien. Now, another act with their debut album out is a Franco-Brazilian group, Défé. This is out on Ici D'ailleurs. It's self-titled, and it was mixed by Andy Blundell from Nod. And this is the opening track, which is called Wilmore Wysu Winston Hundreds.

After Dear Fear, I had two more debuts for you. The first is a band called April's Fish. That's coming out on BMM Records. The track is All Men, and it's from an EP called Lizzie's Room. And finally, it was 80 Cuts from their first album, Thousand Fates. And they are a duo comprised of Siam and Greg, but they're helped out on arrangements at times on the album by Frédéric de Oberland of Oiseau Tempête and Foudre and various other projects. Now this is Nicolas Worms.

Nicola Worms with Dans le Ciel in the Sky, and that is from an album of solo keyboard called L'Enquête, which is out now. And that's almost it for tonight's show. I've got one more piece of music for you, and it comes from Maxime Petit from a two-track release which features reworkings of French folk songs for electric guitar, which he says are delivered in an abrasive style rooted in no wave and free improvisation. This is the first of the two. It's called La Fille au Roi Louis. Thanks very much for listening, and I'll be back next week with more from the French Fringes.

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every trip now, you're in your car. Left the bar, playing big paw. Keep complaining. It's probably raining. Keep complaining. 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

Hello and welcome to Late Works by Ear. I'm Joseph Bradley Hill and today I'm joined by experimental hip-hop artist Rael, who will be performing here live today on Resonance 104.4 FM and Extra. 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Rael is formerly of the disaster pop group Knuckaluck. The opening track was Tricky's Bury the Evidence, and coming up next is The Healer by Erykah Badu. Coming to your lounge.

0: There we had The Healer by Erykah Badu. Hello, Charles.
1: Hey,
0: welcome to the show. Thank you for coming on.
1: You're welcome. Thanks for having me.
0: I was going to talk about stories. I think you often describe yourself as a storyteller.
1: Yeah.
0: I know you're inspired by a lot of science fiction and the writer N.K. Jemisin.
1: Yeah.
0: I was wondering, can you tell me about like Stone Sky and her work and what you enjoy about it?
1: I mean, what happened? I think it was my birthday or something like that, and someone gave me the Stone Sky as a birthday present. And then I was very reluctant to read it because it's kind of like the cover was a bit like trashy science fiction, and I'm a classy science fiction guy. And then I opened it. I think we were like traveling with Saf in Senegal, and I opened it up and I was like, oh, you know, when you're on holiday, you've got nothing to do.
0: Yeah, yeah.
1: And everything you consume is just the best thing ever because there's nothing else to do. And I read it and it was just amazing. It's like this amazing mix of like, it's a form of magic that I had a magic system that I hadn't really thought of before, which I really appreciated. But also it just like follows someone through their whole life. And it's got all the things I like intensity, really amazing storytelling in that like the story is pretty banal, but the way it's told is so makes you so excited.
0: And like for context, these characters can like manipulate
1: the earth. Yeah, they can manipulate the currents within the earth, and that's the magic system. That's it. That's the only. And I thought, wow, I've never seen that. It's just a very precise. Very precise sort of like contained system, and Father Earth, the energy of the earth, is in a perpetual state of anger towards the human, quote unquote, because not everyone in the world is human, of course, the human race.
0: Okay.
1: And so it's about like passive, they're like both his children, the people who have the magic are both his children and his enemies at the same time. And it's just... it's just lovely. And then that just goes, sometimes science fiction goes into my writing like in quite a boring way. A metaphor is just beaten into my head until I like the metaphor, and then I just use it for something completely different. Sometimes I just use like actually the concepts, but that happens more. That didn't happen so much with Stone Sky.
0: Was there something that you just plucked from there or maybe even just
1: the concept of stone eaters? There's a monster which are like stone eaters, and I just loved it. Just was, it resonated inside me, but it didn't, what it evoked in me had nothing to do with what the stone eaters are in the book. Whereas other times I'm like, I read Ursula Le Guin, I just take everything.
0: Yeah.
1: Like, as is. I'm just like, hopla, that's a great idea. Like, I mean the same thing.
0: You're a Carrier Bag Theory fan. Yeah.
1: I just got it for my birthday.
0: Really? You only recently read it? Yeah. Oh, because that would have been the top of my recommendation list. Because a lot of your songs, they also include stones in them and rocks. Do you have a connection to them in this world?
1: It's more the connection to the symbol. I obviously love rocks. Like, who doesn't like like putting a rock in their mouth and then it feels really salty and you're like, what the hell, you know, at the beach?
0: Yeah
1: No, I feel like I'm maybe the only one who
0: there's oh, my wife is gonna kill me. There's a story where I think it's maybe a Beckett or something, and there's someone is passing stones through from one pocket to another, and they suck it on each way, and there's a cycle of 16 stones.
1: That sounds like really great.
0: I'll send it to you. I'll get Hannah to send you the link.
1: So, like, yes, I have a connection to stones, but it's also the symbol of stone. I think it's just such a simple thing, and you can put anything in there, and it's like one of the really basic. I like all of the basic symbols, you know, the wind, stones, the sea, the sky, because like everything I do is very self-referential. It's very like my internal monologue, so I love to grab for things, something that is very outside of myself and also very recognizable, because otherwise like it's just me talking about how I feel that day.
0: And Actually, I'll come back to something else that you just touched on. I'm sticking on that fantasy, in your last EP, you also mentioned like Sauron. Mm-hmm. And I was wondering what the broader influence of film, or like an image from a film that's inspired you recently.
1: I mean, the burning eye of Sauron is probably the most significant thing that's happened to me in terms of visual imagery.
0: Okay, yeah.
1: I just think it's like the best thing ever made, like that. Mm. Everything that I've written in the past 2-3 months has been about the sun, and that's just like one step away from just... Before I used to say the burning out of Sauron, now I say the sun, but okay. I mean...
0: Yeah.
1: And that's how I experience the sun some days, especially after this heat wave, it as this like...
0: Direct.
1: Yeah. And like when I was a kid, I watched The Lord of the Rings... animated series, was the scariest thing that I'd ever experienced in my life, and I remember that, and then I remember going to the cinema and just seeing like it's like moving around and it's like looking for them and it's so scary. So that particular image is very strongly like embedded in me, but actually film is not very a big inspiration at all I think of words very visually, so I like will imagine. I will imagine in metaphors. I will imagine like a scene or like an actual image in my head. Mm. But I don't often get out my phone and write something when I'm watching a film.
0: Mm. Yeah.
1: But I do that mainly when I'm walking.
0: Okay.
1: Walking or biking is the main, or the shower.
0: Okay, the shower. Okay. How do you note in the shower?
1: I just like repeat the same sentences over and over and over and over and over and over again.
0: Until you're ready to get out.
1: Until I know them, and then I go write them down. But there's been so many mistakes and errors and things that are just in the wind because I thought I remembered.
0: Like a Chinese whispers to yourself.
1: Kind of, but not because even that, the sort of like filling in the blanks I like... if I get the courage to do it, but sometimes the sentence is incomplete and I feel like what I've lost can never be gained again, and I just accept that it's for the gods. Or actually I think about it as it's for me. That one was just, I forgot it. I had a great time writing it, and that one was just for me, and that makes me feel better. When I like more the sort of Chinese whispers approach, I like, and usually it takes a better, it makes the song or the writing better, because with writing, rewriting is part of writing. So it's just like, oh, another go at the same idea. And if I feel like I still got the idea in me, I'm happy to boom, boom, to patchwork it and fill it out. But most of the time when it's lost, and it's a bit sad.
0: I also love the idea of it just being absorbed into you and then maybe coming out at a later time. Well, I think that's a perfect time for us to go into your first set. And you're going to be performing 5 songs from your upcoming record.
1: Yeah.
0: Do you want to intro that? We're going to listen to a song while you set up, but do you want to intro...
1: Yeah,
0: give some pretext.
1: I've just been preparing. I've been playing live for about a year and a half, and over that year, I wrote something like 40 songs. Then I picked 5 of the best ones, and then I put them together on a record. And I wanted the record to reflect the live practice and reflect the performance aspect of what it's been like to be me and to be alone on stage after being, you know, we were 5.
0: Yeah.
1: We're gonna play. Me and Ending Summers here are going to play the full record.
0: Great. Yeah, we're going to hear 2 tracks first after Mika Levy's Wings.

hours and seconds passed. The moonlight shone on the wrong wall. There was no moonlight, only darkness, and the sensual forces at work, immensely powerful and confused, rising out of perversion and frustration of sex, and out of an insanity that distorts time. Hours and seconds passed. The moonlight shone on the wrong wall. There was no moonlight, only darkness, and the center of all the darkness, facts.

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I know guitars, I know the stage, I'm the stoop. 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

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I seen the city's heart. Tarp drum booming. Wind stroke the leaves like a harp. 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Gave up my God and my image. By the time I traced back the bandit's lineage, it was already at large. 15 minutes was a mirage. The only being that can walk this talk is the storm. With the wind tied around my face like a scarf. Wind tied around my face like a scarf. Wind tied around my face. 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Wind tied around my face like a scarf. Wind tied around my face. With the wind tied around my face like a scarf. Wind tied around my face like a scarf. Wind tied around my face. 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I don't take powder to dance. I take powder just to keep calm. 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

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The light soft as though filtered through gauze. 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

0: What redeems it is the idea only. An idea at the back of it, not a sentimental pretense, but an idea and an unselfish belief in the idea. Something you can set up and bow down before and offer a sacrifice to.
1: That was Giraffe Hunts by Billy Woods and More Mother. And before that, you heard two of Rael's songs, Weaver and Windscarf, from the forthcoming album. Can you tell us a bit about Hamlet? Is it Hamlet? Pull up. Hamlet pulls up with a stick.
2: Yeah. There you go. Yeah, what can I say?
1: And also, very quickly, apologies for the initial swearing on that. You can hear that Rael was trying to pull back the swear words, but
2: it just came out.
1: It just came out.
2: I'm so used to the song as they are.
1: Yeah.
2: Apologies. Yeah, I mean, what is there to say? It's a lot. I mean, I'm finding my feet as like a sort of solo artist, and I actually hated theater as a kid. My mum loves the theatre. I hated it. I found it so boring. And I didn't like Shakespeare, like, at all. But I went to school and I was forced to study it. And then as I've grown older, like, unfortunately, a lot of the things I've learned at school, especially with respect to the theatre, have stuck with me. And I thought that Hamlet was good. I think, like, a lot of making things and making art is picking things that you are inspired by and not being too afraid to copy and not being too afraid to be different. And it's that constant balance, right? And I like the idea of Hamlet just because I think he kills the king, even though I had to Google that like six times before I finally named the EP. I was like, okay, Charles, it would be so embarrassing if you talk about how Hamlet kills the king and then turns out he kills someone else. I'm pretty sure he kills the king. And anyway, you get the vibe, Shakespeare, people killing each other in their own family. And so that's why I named it like that. And also because a lot of the themes inside the record, and that was just, you know, the period of time I wrote it over, just have to do with exactly that sort of like fatherhood, sonhood, but also the complications of what that means.
1: Yeah. And well, in terms of your where you're brought up, I was thinking about the fact that you're obviously bilingual, and what do you write in first?
2: English
1: always.
2: Yeah, always. Yeah. I think I've started to write new material in French like very recently, but it's so, there's many challenges with writing in French. First of all my cringe was developed in French, so like all that period of your life where you hate yourself, I spoke French. So I hate those are the words that come to me, because I have like all this self-judgment that comes up that doesn't exist in my English-speaking world. Because I arrived in the UK, you know, I was 17 for uni. There was less cringe going on. So that's one problem. Second problem is the English people. You guys love French so much. I don't want to give you what you want. It's this thing like, I feel like I could do whatever, I could say whatever in French, and people would be like, oh my God, and you know what? This guy is also French, and he raps in French sometimes. And like, I'm basically protesting the sort of like blind love that Britain has for difference, because it makes me uncomfortable. It also makes me not know where I stand. Whereas English is very easy. Like, I know where I stand. I use it every day. I start in music in this language. So now all my idols, musical idols, a lot of them are English. There is like hip hop and trip hop that I like, French music that I like, but I wouldn't say that it's directly applicable. And also just the grammar. So in English I can say the sun rose the sun. I can say like I can take one. This Remy says this all the time. You can start a sentence in any direction, and you can twist it in any direction. Yeah, yeah, and then if you're making art, you've got even more license to twist it. In French, everything is so regimented, it's actually quite hard to like have a flow and like have as much freedom to express yourself as you would in English, at least for me.
1: Yeah, yeah, yeah.
2: But it's happening, but slowly. And then what comes out is like more tender and very naive, which is nice.
1: And this where you have you improvise on stage, and you also have this process where you refine and you work and in these ways. And I was wondering how you bring those two elements together of being an improviser. Like, does it directly, you're pouring over the work, like that referencing that you were talking about earlier, does that get pulled in when you're improvising, or is it completely separate?
2: What do you mean the referencing?
1: So obviously when you're building and refining your writing over time, when you're then on stage improvising, are you plucking from these larger texts that you've been working on and writing down?
2: Yes.
1: Or is it purely something completely different?
2: No, I almost never improvise lyrics.
1: Okay.
2: I will have a text that I like, and it will usually be quite a lot bigger than what you end up hearing on stage. And then I'll pick from that text things that I know work textually. And then I'll improvise the rhythm, the cadence, if there's melody, the melody. But these two things, improvising and refining whilst being on stage, for me is one and the same. I'm not good at delivering. I'm not good at deciding what I should do, and I experiment to know. And it helps me that, like, every time, once before the song is recorded, every time I just got a new chance to get to know the song, to recombine the song's element, to understand which elements work, which elements need to change in different contexts that I'm not creating, right? Like, I was playing with Roz. Roz is playing something. I've got no clue what they're playing. And I'm just like, oh, cool, maybe this bit of Deptford Beach will work. And then that helps me inform what the song is going to be like.
1: Yeah, and I was going to ask about that. Obviously, you've operated in the last year or so with in trios, mostly, with two different instruments. Yeah. And I was wondering, obviously, it's the people that come with these instruments, but if there was something that activated, if there was one particular instrument or other person that activated the way that you respond more than others...
2: I mean, I've picked the instruments that I respond really strongly to. So it was bass and like all the guitar, bass/guitar I love, and I just think is like gorgeous and underrepresented in hip hop still. Like, I still think there's something to do with strings, bass and guitar, and rapped vocals. I love the piano, and also Roz is a beautiful player. Donc.
1: And we had Roz on the show last year playing the piano.
2: So good. And then the one that was a bigger surprise, I would say, was the trombone.
1: Charlie,
2: like, we'd been talking about making music for ages because both our bands were like touring the exact same circuits. So like, we would be at every festival in Amsterdam. I turn around, who's there? Fucking Charlie.
1: Apologies
2: for that.
1: This is Charlie Keane of Keg for listeners at home.
2: And so we had decided to make music ages ago, but I didn't think it would work that well. And it just like, because he has so many jazzy chops and actually a really deep understanding of like what it is that I want, as well as he's good at taking freedom. I remember coming into his room, he started playing, I did the poem Stone Eater, and it lasted 10 minutes, and we were like, yeah, we don't really need to practice more, because we knew 100% it was going to work.
1: Yeah, yeah, yeah.
2: 100%. And then we did like 3 shows together, and it was like so good. And he just gives so much kindness and intelligence in the way he plays.
1: Well, I think we want to hear, I think, more of you playing now, so before the show ends, because we're rapidly approaching. So I'm going to bring up this Armand Hammer song, Doves, and I'll ask you a little bit about utterances.
2: Yeah.
1: In the Cold Light stuff and also in your previous EP, I don't know, there's something of utterances and breaths and sampling that that I think you do really well.
2: Yeah.
1: And I was thinking about the direction of these, like in terms of recording, do you leave microphones recording or do you direct these utterances specifically?
2: You mean the sort of field recording?
1: Yeah, of breath or other people uttering things.
2: Yes, I mean, I am always recording.
1: Okay,
2: so like, for example, if Ending Summers and me are having a session, I'm recording the entire session on my phone.
1: Yeah.
2: If I hear people talking about things that are interesting, I'm recording. So then I chop those up and then I put them in.
1: Okay.
2: In Weaver, it's an extract from Ursula Le Guin that I loved. Mm-hmm. And I remember reading literally like transcribed. And I got my friend Flint, who's got a beautiful voice, to read it. So it's a mixture of me using records and recordings that I have and like liking to capture moments of life and recording myself, like also when I'm writing I'm often recording myself
1: interesting,
2: hours and hours of recordings.
1: You got a lot of storage space.
2: And then also some specific things where I'm like, okay, can you say this? But it's never really, it's only worked with Flint. I was trying, do you know this band, Import Export?
1: Yeah.
2: I was trying to get the guy to read the poem for me, Black Unicorn by Audre Lorde, but then he never did it, but he would have been so good at it.
1: Okay, well, yeah, you're on the lookout for someone to read that.
2: Yeah.
1: Okay, so we're going to listen to a little bit of this, and I'm going to fade it out, and you're going to do your next bit of your set.
2: Sick.
1: Great.

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0: I love this stairway. 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
1: So basically, I realized that it was only half a bridge. It only went halfway into the river. And they were like, what? 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

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The wind rose and she said, meet me down Deptford Beach, cruising ships ready to take flight, just like me, scared again, here again, again, again by the beach, again.

0: I'm pacing, I'm usual. 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I'm pacing, but today I'm still seeing the world in shades of gold and gray. See his ghost reflected in every broken wind bird and every turd slick to the pavement reflected. 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
1: It didn't all happen at once. It didn't all happen at once.
0: The fabric tore slow, strands poking holes show the flesh on my torso, regal, but I'm stretching out it seems. It's another day, it's another day, tearing at the seams, ghost glistens. Nightcap, night vision, it's just me and the machine, me on my mission. When I meet my mate, cause she's gonna know all the times I fly by mission, she calls. I never listen. I'm knee deep in the flows, but there's something in my heart that's stuck, something that sticks. Like the fantasy of rolling up big, crack a window, light the incense. It's 3 a.m.

double, put it on. 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I'm tearing at the seams. Ah, oh, God help me.

0: There we had Rael with two more songs from the upcoming album Hamlet Pulls Up With a Stick, out early 2027. Do you want to join me on the mic very quickly before at the end? We're just going to plug a few things whilst I just typed in the first song that I could find that said rock. So we've got Aretha Franklin playing underneath us. But thank you so much. That was an incredible set. Those two were Deptford Beach and Omen. Also a part of a rap group called Cold Light.
1: Yes.
0: Coldtron 2 came out recently.
1: Yeah, I was so excited for it. It's just been lovely.
0: Yeah, and it's amazing. It's amazing. Amazing release. I was listening to that a lot today. We're at the end of the show. Thank you so much for coming on. That was amazing. And thank you so much to Ending Summers here in the studio playing with Rael. I obviously have many other questions. But
1: I have so many answers. Yeah. All of them.
0: But I'll ask you later. I've been Joseph Bradley Hill. This has been Late Works by Ear. I have had Rael and Ending Summers here live on Resonance 104.4 FM and Extra. Thank you so much for listening. And tune in next week. We'll have a new guest. Thanks for listening.

0: Testing, 1, 2, 3. Testing, 1, 2, 3. And now I'd like to present to you Carmen.
1: Ya no más. Ya, con la risa solamente basta. Y ahí si uno se da cuenta si está grabando o no.
0: Okay, next we'll listen to Angela Goodlow. She's going to sing a few bars of her favorite song. In Miami.
2: I'm not gonna sing Twinkle. I'm not gonna sing Twinkle.
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Oh, I was enjoying that. Can we not have more of that? That kind of fairground sound. Is there anything there? Oh. Well, that's something. Yeah, I enjoyed the spookiness of the fairground sounds, though. But coming to you now from Central London, in the shadow of the Shard, it's the one you've been waiting for all this time. Yes, it's another week's installment of The Yard Rocker Show.

Yeah, they resonance, their interstitials. That's one word for it. I think are so much better than any jingle that I could come up with. There you go. If there are any rampant jingle makers out there, actually, I've never really thought of this, actually, of sending a peel out, then send us in a jingle for us to use. Why not? Don't use any. I do remember. In fact, we never had jingles, but early days, I remember myself and Tom, inexperienced radio makers as we were, we did actually do, we did loop some stuff. I remember our favourite things. I think I remember things like Costello's Pump It Up being one stuck in my head. Think of that rhythm. Doon, doon, doo, doo, doo, doo, doon. Dun, dun. And we just repeated it and talked over it, basically. Anyway, enjoyed the intro jingle. Thank you, Resonance. Have you been with Resonance all evening? Looks like you've had a good time. You had Loud Women early on, which I'm sure is always a hoot and has some great new music on it. Then it looks like you had Rockfort, the best in underground and out of left field French music. Extraordinary. Late Works, experimental hip hop. That's what you had, and you've just been listening to Discrepancies. Here we go. Loose Drift through misaligned pop, outsider electronics, folk shards, radio ghosts, and accidental hymns. Extraordinary. And all you got here is Art Rocker now. So I'm awfully sorry about that. We just rock out. That's basically what we do. That's, you're getting it first if you're listening on Resonance FM. We're in the shadow of the Shard. We're coming to you live from Resonance FM HQ here in the heart of London. 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You're always welcome to re-listen. That's the way I would listen if I was listening, I must admit. And hello if you're listening on Tracklight. What excellent rock and roll station that is. So around, hello all around, all listeners, most welcome. 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It's Paul at artrockermagazine.com. I might remind you of that later. Okay, now, I didn't want to speak a lot, but I've already been yakking on, haven't I? I didn't want to speak a lot because I thought what I'm going to play now really works so well with our theme tune, and you'll get it as soon as you hear it. And I realised that as soon as I heard this earlier on today, I think I got this and I knew I wanted to play it second. I thought it was a new release. I was very excited about it. Then I read the bump that came with it and realised it was 10 years old. Even so, it is so good. Got to play it again. Remember Comet Is Coming? You remember The Comet Is Coming? My goodness, what an exciting band that was. Apparently, it was 10 years ago. They're reissuing the debut album. This is Late Night Party Jam. You're going to love it.

So good. I wish I had more than the edit, but that's the edit of Late Night Party Jam 2. The comet is coming from 10 years ago, 2016. And the reason I went to play it sort of back to back, apart from me blurbing on with Acoustic Ladyland, is of course because Shabaka, who plays saxophone for Comet is Coming and has gone on to great things in the jazz scene and beyond. Saxophone player in there on that track in Comet is Coming. He, at the time that Comet is Coming were formed, his own outfit was called Sons of Kemet. I'm looking here at, just to remind myself. He also played saxophone in Melt Yourself Down. Now, Melt Yourself Down was the jazz outfit, jazz punk almost, outfit that Pete Wareham formed. And of course, Pete Wareham was saxophone and leading guiding light of Acoustic Ladyland, which of course you hear at the top of the show every single week. And we thoroughly enjoyed in the noughties when we were doing Art Rocker and the Art Rocker Club. And there you go. So, kind of link there anyway. So it's from, they're basically, they're re-releasing, I think the Leaf label is re-releasing the debut album, which was cool. Let me get the title of it. Channel the Spirits. Apparently it was a Mercury Prize nominated, but we don't hold that against them. Mercury Prize nominated in the year 2016 when it came out. They went on to released three albums, last one 2022 on Impulse. How cool that they found themselves on that jazz label and they split up in 2023. There you go. But good to have that album re-released. Well done, Leaf Records. And it feels great to play it again. Sounds great, doesn't it? Cool, cool, cool. What have we got for you? We got a fair bunch of gigs here. Some of which are quite big established bands, actually. And I thought I would mention them. Here you go. One I haven't even got written down here that me and Miss Sweet are going to. Saturday night, we're going to go and see the great Robin Hitchcock from the Soft Boys, obviously playing at the Union Chapel. So if anyone's going there, drop me a line. But there's other kind of established bands, older artists on my list, but there's new stuff as well. Looking down there, there's Friday, there's Saturday covered, there's Wednesday, there's Thursday, plenty of dates covered. So have your pencils and papers ready to fill your social diary. It's what we attempt to do every week. And stack of newies as well. We've also, I got the Steve the Elder along a bit later as usual, and he's got a cracker as well. He's always got crackers, hasn't he? Ah, makes me jealous. He always picks corkers. That's his job, innit? Right. Comet's Coming. Old friends of the show, feels like. Old favourites and very much favourites of the show are AKDK, and they are back again with a new one. This is Brain Machine.

Brilliant. AKDK from Brighton, of course. I was just kind of looking back at, I'm astounded that Strange Loops, the most recent album, came out in 2024. In fact, I can't believe it at all, actually. If I'd have guessed, I'd have almost... Actually, I probably wouldn't have said this year. I'd have said end of last year. So I'm only a year off. So not bad at all, actually, how time flies. But there you go. Thanks to Prudence for getting me this track. Brain Machine is the new one. It's the title track from a new EP. Nice of them to do extra track sort of thing. I mean, I must not have to wait for a fully-fledged album. EP coming out on 9th of October. Fingers crossed there'll be... it's a mini album they're calling it. Sorry, EP. Mini album coming out on Extreme Music. If that's anything to go by, it's going to be an absolute... Corker, I must admit, back to their absolute best and ferocious. They are, of course, amazing live. As you know, it's only a two-piece and they both kind of play drums and they both fire electronics off and they both do vocals and it works astoundingly well. There's a couple of chances to see them live, one in Brighton, one in London, both incredibly, what a double act, with Imbibio Sound Machine. I think they're from Brighton as well, aren't they? Maybe that's the hookup. The one in London is 25th, and this, if it isn't sold out, it's going to be sold out instantly, isn't it? 25th of November, so a little while, but if you've got any interest in seeing them, I would get in quick, otherwise you're not going to see them. Islington Assembly Hall, 25th of November, and like I said, the mini album, as they're calling it, Brain Machine, out on 9th of October. I will be hounding, in fact, make note, KDK, to get the other tracks. It's very infuriating just to have one track. No doubt the other ones are stuff that you want to hear. Right. Cool. Onwards and upwards. Synth-fueled, synth-powered. Where else could we go? You know where we're going next, don't you? This is the big build-up. We started playing it last week. Very excited to get the whole of the very brand new Sick Man of Europe album. This one, here you go. Don't go and put the kettle on because you'll miss some of this. But it is a long one, but you're going to enjoy it all. This is the Cadogan Gate. Sick Man of Europe. Enjoy.

Well, you know already what I think of that, don't you? Bloody love it. The Cadogan Gate, the Cadogan Gate by the Sick Man of Europe. It is from the new album, The Intermittent Signal, following the debut from, well, last year. We're getting an album a year. Can't say fairer than that, can you? Yeah, just reading here. Dedication to the art of repetition, precision and conviction, like that. Echoes of post-punk and European art rock. Yes, indeed, indeed. We know all that. It's a cracking album. If you haven't got it already, why not go out, get it? Return to the Scene of the Crime. Yeah, 9th of December, they're playing the Shacklewell Arms. Remember seeing them for the first time there? I think it was the first time there. My astounding. It was so great that they are back there on the 9th of December. Don't tell. Shh, don't tell. Steve the Elder, I think I might take him there for his birthday for that one. Rather fantastic. And obviously more from the album in coming weeks. Not much else I need to tell you about that, is there? Really? Oh, yes. Oh, something else I was going to tell you. Yeah, of course. Opened it up here. The wonderful interview. The Cadogan Gate. It intrigued me. Well, a part of Cadogan Square, residential square in Knightsbridge. Knightsbridge named after Earl Cadogan. Here we go. Square is known for being one of the most expensive residential streets in the United Kingdom, and the average house price of around £5.75 million. In 2013. Okay. 5.75 million for a house. Yeah, do you think it was a house or a flat? I don't know. Whatever. In 2013. Built in 1877 and 1888 on the grounds of the Prince's Club. There's a school there now as well. What's the school there? Doesn't really matter. Anyway, film stars who lived there. Here's a corker. Christopher Lee, Boris Karloff. Excellent, lived in Cadogan Square, along with the filmmaker Ray Harryhausen, who obviously made Jason and the Argonauts and the like. So that's rather wonderful. Arnold Bennett lived there. Cadogan Square, one of the most desirable residential London, addresses in London, the one of the most expensive in the UK. There you go. The freeholder, here's the cracker, the freeholder of the most of the properties is the Earl Cadogan, a multi-billionaire whose family has owned the land for several hundred years. There you go. But you knew all that, didn't you? You knew your London stuff. Anyway. Right, this is Life from the new album. They launched it last week. This is Sun in Nancy. I bet there is some as well.

Excellent track from the New Life album. It was Sun in Nancy, although they didn't seem to pronounce it quite like that, how I would. Shades of Stranglers on the bass. That's what I was hearing anyway. Sounded great. That is a track, like I said, from Abstract Stroke Natural, which is the new album, I think, came out last week. They played at, didn't they play at the Rough Trade Shop or was it the Moth Club last week? I haven't got it here in front of me, but you can remember. And if you were there, you should be able to remember, shouldn't you? Came out in June, but I'm unaware of them being in London since then. So it would have been a kind of launch anyway. You can get it on CD and a rather tasty gatefold vinyls. I mean, there's two vinyls in there, don't they? Pink vinyl or just a gatefold sleeve, don't they? Nice pink. Nice sleeve, 10 tracks. Looking good. It's good to have them back. There you go. Life. It is from Hull. Right. Sorry, I'm a little bit distracted because Steve's got the... Steve the Elder is in the building. He's got the kettle on, which only means one thing. Means yesterday's numbers today is coming up. We are going to just play a track before he gets a chance to brew up it and bring us his number this week. So I want to squeeze in, before he's here, one for the live gig guide, because we haven't done one yet, and this is a bit of a corker actually. Friday night at the Lexington, and shame on me for not playing tracks off what is a really good album, and a return by the great Yummy Fur. Okay, haven't played anything from it, shame on me, say again. About time I did. They are playing on Friday at the Lexington. This is Semolina Ballerina.

0: The Yummy Fur. Thanks to Sean and Chris for getting me the album. Had it a while, but it kind of came in just as me and Miss Sweet were going on holiday. I think that's my excuse and I'm sticking to it. But it's timely because not out until, well, it's just come out. 25th of September is when this album came out. Everybody Talks About the Weather is the title of it. First album in 25 years. It's not bad, is it? Yummy Fur. Oh, it's Unity Over Europe. Hold on. That was Unity Over Europe was the first single from the album. There you go. What I just played you was Semolina Ballerina, which is track 4 on the album. It's a cracking album. I should start playing a whole lot more. What instigated me playing it was they're doing the kind of album tour at the moment. Let's have a look. Tonight, they're in Exeter at the Cavern. Tomorrow, some of you maybe are getting out to see them in Brighton at the Prince Albert. Norwich the day after, and then the Lexington in London on Friday. There you go, Bristol and Manchester to follow. Really great, Yummy Fur, brilliant to have them back, and what a cracking album. There you go. It's kind of, if it takes 25 years, it takes 25 years, doesn't it? Doesn't really matter. Hi, Steve. Right, let's see what you have for it. Yeah, well, I know what you've got for us, don't I? Because you've told me. And I'm very much looking forward to it and hearing what you've got to say about these guys.
1: Hello, Steve the Elder here with yesterday's numbers today. And on the basis that if it's not broken, why try to fix it? We are going to stick with power pop from the late 70s, early 80s this week. We are going to 1982 for A Million Miles Away by the Plimsolls, a single taken from their second album, Everywhere at Once. And this really is a power pop classic. For me, it's right up there in my top five power pop songs, which, you know, that's quite a competitive list for me. It's the driving force in the Plimsolls was Peter Case, and his credentials were impeccable, mainly because he had been one of the three songwriters in mid 70s legendary LA power pop band The Nerves, the other two songwriters being Jack Lee and Paul Collins. Chiefly memorable, I suppose, for a 1976 single. You may have heard somebody else's version of their song Hanging on the Telephone. I think The Nerves were too small a band to feature three songwriters as good as those three. So they didn't stay together long, and they all went on to do great stuff. Peter Case went on to form the Plimsolls with a bunch of other guys that he knew locally, all LA musicians. And their first release was around 1980. A five-song EP called Zero Hour. And they were building a lot of interest, a lot of excitement. They were doing loads of local club gigs, got a lot of airplay locally. They sort of appeal to all sorts, really. There's a quote from Peter Case around that time that says, he said, "We get everyone at our gigs, punks, skinny tie, college types, buys, tries. You never have to worry about what to wear to a Plimsolls show." And you can hear that in their tunes and the way they perform them. There's a couple of great live albums that have, or live recordings that have surfaced since they split. Well worth a listen if you can track them down. Things were going well. They released their self-titled debut album, February 1981, to more local acclaim. The Plimsolls wave was gaining momentum, and it really picked up another level altogether when they recorded, for their own label actually, A Million Miles Away in 1982. Now they had some national interest. It was getting played on national radio stations. The song featured in the 1983 film Valley Girl, which I've never heard of, but they performed in that as well. And A Million Miles Away climbed to number 82 in the Billboard Hot 100, which point they were signed by Geffen, which sadly was probably the beginning of the end. Because the second album, Everywhere All at Once, I mean, it's packed full of great songs and it's well worth a listen, but it perhaps is a little bit overproduced, and I don't think the band were particularly happy with it. Not long after it came out, Peter Case went solo, and really that was it for the Plimsolls, bar the kind of usual reunions and one-offs and reunions that happen now and then thereafter, one of which I know featured Clem Burke of Blondie on drums. But let's go back to that classic single that kind of just for a moment looked like it was really going to make all the difference for them. So A Million Miles Away, as I said right up front, is an absolute power pop gem. It's got a fantastic intro. The tension really builds. And then we're into the song with a fantastic guitar chug. Excellent lyrics, builds and builds and builds into the chorus. The chorus is a real sing-along. And you keep getting that fantastic guitar riff. The guitar riff, I saw somebody describe it as Ventures Meet the Birds. And certainly there's plenty of really nice 12-string all over this song. And it's great. It's got a good solo. And Paul will be delighted to hear that it's got a proper end. There's no fade here. The other thing that it did set, for those of you that know and love the Hoodoo Gurus, when I was listening to this song again, I thought, oh yeah, there's so much Hoodoo Gurus in there. And I think a lot of bands were influenced by the Plimsolls. So I hope you enjoy it. I'm sure you will. It's right up there. This is what power pop is all about. A Million Miles Away by the Plimsolls.
0: Cheers, Steve. No, not really anything to add to that, except from my part, I have this album, never got around to getting the first album, which if it's a bit grittier, I must admit I really must track down. First album just called The Plimsolls, this one Everywhere at Once, because it would be good to hear a grittier version. So I suppose a step towards what the Nerves sounded like, which was absolutely fantastic. I was just looking at the track listing of Everywhere at Once, and I suppose the most prominent songwriter is Peter Case, but it looked like there's a couple of covers on there, including an Equals one, by the look of it, Eddie Grant song, My Life Ain't Easy. I can't think of it, actually, and I know the Equals. But anyway, lots of Peter Case songs. Yes, I remember him becoming a little bit more folky or something like that. I think I did hear a really good Peter Case solo album. But anyway, brilliant. Can't wait to play it. You're right about the 12-string guitar. I remember at that, you know, in that period in the 80s, anything that featured a super jangling 12-string guitar was a big tick for me. So having one in here, I can't wait to hear it. A Million Miles Away, The Plimsolls.

Nice one, guys. Proper ending. Absolutely cracking. Absolutely cracking 12-string guitar. Quite a rocking 12-string solo, which is unusual. Normally they're, fairly tuneful. I think it sounds brilliant. How come? Well, as Steve said, it did give them their biggest success. What was it, something 80-something in the Billboard chart? Don't know. You need a bit more than that, I think, to impress a major label if you're signed to a major label. But they needed that to be in something like The Breakfast Club or whatever was being released back then, didn't they, to be super massive. Other thing, obviously, a great Paisley Underground band, Long Riders, are currently touring at the moment. As that was playing, I was thinking, how come the Long Riders haven't done a version of A Million Miles Away? In fact, they probably have, haven't they? I don't know. Have you been to see them? Have you ever seen them do that? I can imagine them rocking away to that with Stephen McCarthy taking that vocal. Anyway, brilliant choice. Thanks a lot, Steve, for that. Something I can mention now. Thanks very much to Yusuf as well for sending through some excellent suggestions for Steve the Elder to have a look at. I think Steve's already done Destroy All Monsters, I must admit, but some other excellent ideas. So we'll be looking at those. I know Steve will be considering those for future weeks. And you can as well, if there's anything you want Steve to have a look at from the annals of rock and roll's great forgotten history, then drop me a line, paul@artrockermagazine.com, and I will pass it on to Steve the Elder and he can feature them in another week. There's plenty of great stuff out there, as you know. Right, I promised last week and I failed to bring along last week some Christian music. Sounds rather odd, doesn't it? Yeah. Joe and the Shipboys were playing last week at the Shacklewell Arms. Christian music. I'm pretty certain we're in support. And I thought, oh, I should have played something. Didn't. I've got to do it this week. This is Don Weasel. Who's Don Weasel? Maybe Christian music will tell us.

Rather good, isn't it? I hope they had a good gig last week. That's Christian Music. Don Weasel. Yeah, exactly like that, is the title of their new one. Came out, I think, last week, 29th of September, something like that. It's Josh, AJ and Joe. Thanks to Josh for sending it through to me. Much appreciated. And keep me posted on any gigs, because it doesn't look like they've got any more at the moment. They were down from Stoke-on-Trent, so good on them for coming all this way. I hope you got out there some people to see them. There you go. I'm sure it was a good gig. Anyway, there you go. Going to continue with the dials in the red, as it were, and fairly garagey, because we're going to stick with the great Billy Childish. I haven't played any for quite some time. Going to play some Headcoats. Okay, and so, I mean, there's a massive catalogue to pick from. I'm going to play Full-Time Plagiarist, and playing this one, because they're in the gig guide this week.

in full-on self-deprecating mode. That's Billy Childish with The Headcoats and Full-Time Plagiarist from, I think, about 2023. It's hard to keep track, obviously, with all the releases, but it sounds great, doesn't it? And reason I'm playing it is because under the name Children of the Sect, The Headcoats are playing at the Shacklewell Arms tomorrow night. There you go, just in case it went under your radar. That would be one worthy of a look. I think they're calling themselves Children. I think there was a Headcoats album called Children of the Sect. But certainly what it occurred to me was I think they've also done tribute, at least one tribute album, to the Downliners Sect, haven't they? The 60s R&B band. Who are still around, actually, in some shape or form, as far as I know, still playing occasionally, and whose singer, Don Crane, used to wear the Deerstalker, which, of course, Billy Childish quite often sports himself, finally. There you go. When are we all going to start wearing Deerstalkers? That'd be all right, wouldn't it? Right, let's keep things garage, shall we? This is Tall Days and Gaslight Bomb.

Well, that's going to get longest cord award for this year, is it not? You still there? Yeah, still there. Excellent. Ah, they're gone. Tall days. That's two words. Tall days. Don't quite understand that myself, but Tall Day, what could that be about? I don't know. Tall Days is the name of the band. Gaslight Bomb, obviously, is the title of the track. They are from, thanks to Chad, as ever, for bringing me great new stuff. He turned me on to New Jersey's Tall Days. It's just a duo. They being Graham on vocals and guitar and Joe on drums, been around a little while but not making an album for 7 years, I do believe. Why not, guys? Sounds great. So anyway, most annoying thing, there's no gigs in the diary. There you go. Nice t-shirts though. Black Keys El Camino t-shirt on display there, and Los Angeles by X t-shirt. Oh, I wish I had one of them. I wish I had the album as well, but that got melted in the Great Meltdown. But anyway, that's another story. X. Have X featured in yesterday's numbers? I think they probably have, haven't they? Right, brilliant. Tall Days, Gaslight Bomb, excellent track. Jot it down. Right, are we going to return to the live diary coming up soon? Got more tracks for the live diary. Looking at the clock, are we going to fit everything in? Yeah, we're going to fit everything in. Looking forward to playing you some more by these guys, the Black Wizards. We dipped into them, I think, 2 weeks ago, and it was astounding. Last week, they were on my list, but we ran out of time. So this week, I'm going to make sure we play some more Black Wizards. This is Ain't Talking. I've got a feeling you're going to love these guys as much as I do.

Astounding, really. I mean, how has this band passed me? Yes, shame on me again. There you go. How has this band passed me by when this is their fourth album? Eh? Force Majeure and the Acts of God is their fourth album. It came out September the 4th. At least we haven't missed this one, I guess. The Black Wizards is the name of the band. They are from Portugal. We need them to come over here. You're going to mail in now and say, yeah, they come over every year, Paul. You've just happened to miss them. You're hopeless. Well, hopefully they will again. All they've got in the diary at the moment is October the 31st. Wow. So a Halloween bash in Bordeaux. Summer promoter, drag him over and let's get him. That was the opening track, Ain't Talking, from this album, of which there is a vinyl, a red splatter version vinyl. There is a softback CD, it says here, whatever that means. And you can get it digitally off their Bandcamp. Like I said, is that there's fourth album or all the records? Yeah, there's plenty of stuff there on there. On their Bandcamp. I need to explore a bit more, but there's still so much great stuff on this album. I don't really need to explore much more than this album. At the moment, The Black Wizards, my current new favourite band. Certainly an album that's up in contention. Therefore, top 10 albums of the year, which obviously my mind is on as we get closer and closer, as we start that. Well, I suppose we're over the summit now. You know, we're just starting to gain a little bit of momentum as we start coming down the hill towards the wonderful Christmas and end of the year and charts and us re-evaluating what we've gone through the year, but enjoying it a great deal. Force Majeure and the Acts of God is the album. The Black Wizards is the band. Go seek them out. Right, told you we'd return to the live scene, didn't I? This is one at the Black Heart, I'm sure of it, yeah. Looks great. Great poster for this one. Death Goals are playing on this night as well. It is on Tuesday, next Tuesday. So barely in the gig guide, but there you go. You have full permission to, if you like, miss next week's show. Hey, of course, you can catch up on Mixcloud all the time because difficult one to Google, I must admit. Eyes are playing at the Black Heart. I've got something from, I think, the album before last to spin you, but that'll give you the idea. It's cracking. This is Surf.

Yeah, that's going to be some gig. Eyes, E-Y-E-S, as you would expect, from Copenhagen, indeed. They are playing at the Black Heart a week tonight, okay? Also, Kakihara are on the bill, who I don't know, but they're probably great. And Death Gulls, who we know are great, because you've heard them numerous times on the show. Will be a night for... maybe some ear protection, but they have them down there anyway. It's loud down there and the bands are obviously full on. So what a wonderful night that will be. Next Tuesday, have night off to go off, night off from the radio show to go to the Black Car and see that happen. £17. Yeah, okay, it's more than 10, but honestly, for a night like that, I think it's probably worth shelling out. There you go. Just to keep catch you up on that. That's not one of the latest album. I played you a track off Underperformer, which is from a few years back. Latest album by Eyes is called Spinner. Came out last year. If I can get hold of it, I will, and I'll play you some. Looks kind of cool. They've got a kind of psychedelic element about their kind of logo and their artwork and everything like that. Not getting it from that track that I just played you, but maybe they've incorporated it a bit more in recent times. So I would be intrigued to hear some more recent stuff. Anyway, right. Post-punk, I hear you say. Post-punk, I hear you say. No, I don't, but I'm going to play some anyway. TVOD.

On Fine Form, TVOD, indeed, Bottomless Pit. Is that one of the tracks you can get on? Yeah, it is indeed. One of the four tracks from the forthcoming album that you can have a listen to. Probably buy, maybe even on their Bandcamp already. The Farm is the new album. There's a kind of toy farm on the cover. You get the gist. What have we played? I can't remember what we've played before. We've played another track. But the album itself, you haven't got long to wait. October 16th. So it's 2 weeks, isn't it? Friday week is probably when that's coming out. These guys are from Brooklyn, of course. Where else? Few gigs, but looks like players. So they're playing Alphaville in Brooklyn on November the 14th, in case you fancy a weekend over there. That's all at the moment. I think they were over here, weren't they? Isn't this one that me and Miss Sweet missed because we were away? Can't remember. I could be wrong, but with a new album coming out, fingers crossed, they might get the chance to come back over here. I look forward to getting being allowed to play everything off the album because it's a cracker, as you can hear. Big band, we've got vocal, synth, drums, guitar, bass, sketch vocals. I quite like the idea of that. Whatever it is, doesn't mean much to me. TVOD, enjoying them a great deal. Right, how about a return to the live thing? Yes, indeed. Let's stick with post-punk. This is Bloody Bath. Not their brand newest, so I must note to self, I must get a hold of their absolute most recent stuff. This is All Love Unfelt. Bloody Bath are playing on Saturday night. So if you fancy a dark new wave night out, you could do better than this. Worse.

Bloody Bath indeed, from Northampton, from a couple of years back, and love to get some new stuff from them. They are playing at Paper Dress Vintage on Saturday with Pigeon Dog and In Flagrant, which would be cracking, I think, and a mere £8, so not bad at all. All right, I'm going to leave you with a bit of a long one, actually. Yang, I've had it for a while, but it's so long I've found it hard to, and even now I'm probably not going to be able to play the whole lot, but Yang are from Manchester. They're going out on the road later this month, so I'll probably have to play it another time again, because this is their new single, maybe their debut single actually. Horsepower is God. Yang, Y-A-A-N-G. So I should get going with it already. Yeah, here it comes. I'll leave you with Yang. Horsepower is God. They're playing in a couple of weeks' time at the Old Blue Last. When they do, I'll remind you about this and get you back into it, because it's quite an extraordinary single. Bye for now.

bringing space to place new steps of change.

really descriptive track from Mr. LTJ Bookham there. That track's called Horizons and was released in 1995 on Looking Good Records. Let's fast forward 1 year to 1996, another track from Looking Good Records. It's a long track, but I'm going to let it run and you'll see why. I'll let the track do the talking.

That one really takes you away, doesn't it? I love the drum loop in that, but the saxophone really steals the show, I think. And speaking of stealing the show, I'm recording this from the Resonance FM studio, which is just round the corner from where Cable was. And for those who don't know, Cable was an underground nightclub which specialised in drum and bass and was cruelly taken from us by Network Rail, who wanted to extend London Bridge Station. So the next track I'm going to play goes out to you, Network Rail. Thanks for that. This tune really reminds me of all the great nights we had at Cable, and it's titled True Romance by the Mighty D Bridge.

That was D-Bridge with True Romance there, and an absolute blinder. I think that's got to be one of my favourite tracks of all time. Really is romantic and has that light, gentle feel, but a really dark sub bass coming through. It's just perfection. So moving on, next I'm going to play you a track by DK, who recorded a live album in 2007 called Individual Soul. The whole album is truly a masterpiece, so much so it's been hard to choose just one track to play you, but I've gone with Retro Step.

That was DK with Retro Step from his live album recorded in 2007 called Individual Soul. So next up, here's a nice gentle track with a really complex drum beat but some really mad effects on top. This is called Fecund Outre. I hope I pronounced that right, guys. This is by Wolf and Effluent.

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Go and follow those guys on SoundCloud, man. 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Right, now I think we've come to the end of my 30 minutes. Cool. Yeah, time flies when you're having fun. To play you out, I'm going to play you a remix of Andrea Balenci, You've Never Been Alone. And this remix is from a trio from Brighton called the Pioneers of Popular Culture. You must go follow them too. It's soundcloud.com/pioneers of popular culture. I'm Naomi Siegel and this is Drum and Basics.

0: Thank you, Sonny. Thank you. Thank you. You're very polite, waiting for us very patiently. Yeah. So here we are. Thank you for your patience. Because now we get Is Black Music. That's what you're tuned to Resonance 104.4 FM. My name is Art Terry, and you are listening to Is Black Music. And now you're going to get Sonny. Summer, I was going to say a few more things to you. But first, I want to let you know something.
1: Some place.
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0: Skip it, Sonny.
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1: human
0: that.
1: Human beings.
2: 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I'll wait for you.
1: I'll wait for you.

skip it. Thank you, Sonny. Thank you, Mr. Blunt. Yeah, so you're listening to Resonance 104.4 FM. It's Black Music's alternative black music show. We do a lot of black folk, black country, black avant-garde classical. We like to get rocky. We like to get funky. We like to get political. We like to get conceptual. And we've had, which is coming off a three-part series, might extend it, but not tonight. We were listening to and letting Mr. Dr. Jason, Professor Jason Arday speak to us for three shows, and that was beautiful to hear his voice again. Yeah. Beautiful, beautiful, beautiful vibration, as someone once said. Yeah, so we're gonna let the brother rest in peace for now. He's got a family and they got things to do. So we're gonna carry on. It's black music. We're gonna do an alternative black music show. We're gonna go places we've never been before, as Sonny should suggest it. I wanna bring your attention. There's a new Wire magazine out with Matthew Shipp on the front cover. So that's exciting. We might play some of his music tonight. And I also want to let you know that I'm playing at Cafe Alto with my ensemble, the Black Bohemians, on December 22nd. So just looking ahead, you know, we're working on stuff now, writing stuff. We got string quartets and all kinds of things coming in for your pleasure. And what else I want to let you know? There's so much to let you know. But I want to let you know what we're going to do tonight for the show. I'm really excited about it, you can see. Shira Small, S-H-I-R-A, Small, a young woman back in the 70s, you know we love the 70s, we'd be booming in on the 70s. Yeah, she wrote all these cool songs that I've never heard, and maybe you have. The Numero Uno label has just released some of her tapes that have never been heard, apparently, by a mass audience. And Stu, the leader of the Negro Problem, you know that dude? He suggested this to me, and so now I'm going to suggest it to you. So I hope you enjoy it, and if you don't enjoy it, I hope you annoy it, okay? So anyway it comes down, I hope it comes around to you as a blessing. And if it ain't a blessing, then you just be a blessing to it. That's what I'll be trying to do. Just be a blessing, you know what I'm saying?

Hey, did you like that? I did. Wow. You know, in church, when we, now they clap in church and give God a hand praise, or give God praise, but

Well, we listened to the entirety of Shira Small's album, The Line of Time and the Plane of Now. The Line of Time and the Plane of Now. You can get it on Numero Records, that great record label that keeps on releasing cool stuff. It was all recorded in one day, one take. Boom. She's 17 years old at a Quaker school in Pennsylvania, apparently. Originally from Harlem, but she was in a boarding school in Pennsylvania run by the Quakers. And they said, look, for your senior project, why don't you make an album? And that's what they did. And it's been kind of buried, but apparently some heads have found it and been sampling it, and maybe a couple of things came out on soundtracks. But there it is. It's beautiful, isn't it? It's beautiful. It's not all melodyned and, you know, quantized and pitch corrected. It's just real live non-AI music. Or is it? You can't tell these days, huh? Maybe I'm just dropping some AI music on y'all. I don't know. Who knows what's real and what's not anymore, huh? Who knows what's truth and what's not? So yeah, we're going to hear some more cool stuff. And yeah, you know, we've been thinking about our man, Professor Dr. Jason Arday. We've had three shows for him. A fantastic, fantastic mind. And we just kind of came to the conclusion that, have you all actually done your fact checking? Because that's all we're asking. That's all we're asking. Or did you just read newspapers? And did you ask AI if those newspapers you're reading are racist? But you could ask me, I'm a black man, I could tell you that the papers, newspapers you're reading are racist. I know it. Because I know all these newspapers. Even the liberal ones. Always let us down when time comes, don't they? They do some good articles, a lot of good articles. And then when they're ready, they just slap us in the face. Anyway, we're going to listen to Circular Tempo by Matthew Shipp, who's in a magazine that's not racist, Wire Magazine. We're going to listen to a jam called Circular Tempo, Matthew Shipp. You listen to Is Black Music. My name is Art Terry. And let's see if we can make this happen for you.

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Y'all listen to It's Black Music on Resonance 104.4 FM. And we were just listening to the music of Labak Shabbat. Labak Shabbat, L-A-B-A-K-E's is their first name. The last name is Shabbat. Sabbath. Labak Shabbat. Maybe that's something to do with Black Sabbath. S-A-B-B-A-T-H. And the album's called Metal Madness. We started with I Gave Birth to the Gate, and then Life and Struggle, Rights, and then we had Late for Work. That comes from an article by Misha Farrant. It was in the Wire magazine. Yes, the August version, yeah. And before that, we had Mr. Matthew Shipp, Circular Temple Number 2, Monk's Nightmare, who was on the front of the coming month, November's Wire magazine. So we just love Wire magazine. So they always have cool stuff on. And before that, we had something. We had Shira Small's album, S-H-I-R-A, The Line of Time and The Plane of Now. We heard, in this order, Lights Gleam Lonely, Here I Stand, Cool Dude, My Life's All Right, I Want to Lay With You, Eternal Life, Give Me Magic, Touch of Blue, Finger Painter, In an Open Field, yeah. So, yeah, you've been listening to Is Black Music, the alternative black music show. We do a lot of black folk, black country, black avant-garde classical. Did we do that? I think we did that. And my name is Art Terry, and again, I want to invite you all down to the Cafe Otto, the greatest venue in the world, on December 22nd, when myself and the Black Bohemian is going to be doing a Christmas song cycle. And until we meet again, hopefully that'll be next Tuesday, I will say good night to you. And again, blessings to Dr. Jason Arday. Little moment of silence here. May his beautiful soul rest in peace. Got so much to say about him, man. He was lifting us up. He was lifting us up. So stay tuned for some more good programming from Resonance FM.

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My name is Ed Pinsent, and welcome to my sound projector.

Good afternoon, listeners. Welcome to the show. We've got all new music for you today. Mostly stuff I received last year, some from earlier this year. I'd like to start with Zavaloka from the Ukraine. Here's a very nice track from Istnya. Came out in May last year. Istnya simply means the truth in Ukraine. And we're going to hear a tune called Zoryana by Zavaloka. So enjoy the show.